for I know the plans I have for you, saith the Lord, to prosper you, to give you a hope and a future. God's not finished. As long as you've got a pulse, you've got a purpose. It's the Praise and Worship Channel, Caleb and John kicking off our time together. I'm Effie. How you doing inside a beautiful weekend? Pray you are amazingly blessed. And the music will put a smile on your face as we lift up the name of Jesus, S-E-U Worship. Got some Monday morning faith. And Brandon Lake, Heart Fought Hallelujah. Here's Chris Tomlin, Our God.

0: That's the word, John 14:6. I am the way and the truth and the life. No one comes to the Father except through me. This is the Praise and Worship Channel. That was John Reddick and Andrew Rip with Jericho coming up. C.C. Winans, Come Jesus Come in about 2 minutes.
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Jesus reigns and rules forever. It's the Praise and Worship Channel inside your Saturday evening, praying you are exceedingly well and praying whatever you're going through, that you know that God is with you every step of the way. It's Cece Winans. Come, Jesus, come.

0: Jesus gave Simon the name Rock, and it didn't seem to match Peter's impetuous character, but this month we're going to read two letters Peter wrote during the end of his life, encouraging Jewish believers suffering from persecution and plagued by false teaching. 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

Whoever dwells in the shelter of the Most High will rest in the shadow of the Almighty. I will say of the Lord, He is my refuge and my fortress, my God, in whom I trust. Psalm 91, 1 and 2. We're going to close the hour with passion. The Lord will provide. Here's We the Kingdom, Holy Water. Thanks for listening to the Praise and Worship Channel. Yeah.

0: So 6 months into our new marriage, you yelled at me, marrying you was the biggest mistake of my life.
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0: But here we are 4 decades later.
1: 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Like, we have weathered a lot and gone through a lot. But look where we are now, 40-some years later.
0: So what's the lesson?
1: 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Fight for your marriage. Be careful of the things you say. But just know, you're going to have a lot of storms, and you can weather the storm with Jesus beside you.
0: And if I could go back in that car and talk to my young self, I would say, don't take it personal. Cling to Jesus.
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4: 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See, Jesus won't allow us to set an upper price limit. He said, if anyone would come after me, he must deny himself and take up his cross and follow me. He doesn't tell us what that cross will be, only that we have to be ready to take it up. And then Jesus says something else. For whoever would save his life will lose it. But whoever loses his life for my sake and the gospel's will save it. Following Jesus is always worth it, no matter what it costs.
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I lift up my eyes to the mountains. Where does my help come from? My help comes from the Lord, the maker of heaven and earth. Psalm 121, 1 and 2. It's the Praise and Worship Channel. Thank you so much for joining us. I'm Effie. That was Meredith Andrews, Spirit of the Living God. Fall fresh. On the way, how about some Tasha Layton and the Choir Room? Thank you just isn't enough. Elevation Worship, trust in God. I love it. And here's Mercy Me. Make it well. Make it.

0: God is faithful. Jamie McDonald, ain't no way closing out the set, but we've got to make a way and time for some tough talks. I know we'd rather avoid the tough conversations, sensitive issues like disagreeing with a spouse, confronting sin, or even sharing the gospel sometimes. But as culture continues, yo, it's out of control, and we've got to have these tough talks. We need them as followers of Jesus. We've got some blogs, articles, podcasts, and book recommendations that you can find out more how you can have those tough talks at praiseandworship.org. That's praiseandworship.org.
1: Have you ever been struggling to do something? I don't know, work through a problem or finishing an assignment or a job at work, getting the kids out of the door for school in the morning? Just some everyday, routine, run-of-the-mill thing. But on that day, it just seems impossible. It's all too much. If only there was someone there to give us a hand, a bit of advice, some insight, maybe just a smile or some encouragement. Hi, I'm Bernie Diamond. We all need someone to be our helper sometimes. Some people get all upset when they read in the book of Genesis that God made Eve to be Adam's helper. It doesn't seem right somehow, not in this day and age. But that same Hebrew word for helper used about Eve is used right through the Old Testament, and its most frequent use is of God being our helper. Nah, surely not. He's God. He wouldn't be interested in this little problem here or that assignment there or me getting the kids out to school. He's God. Nah. Have you asked him lately?
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A reminder, the best is yet to come. He's still working on me. And thank God for Ephesians 3:20. He can do exceeding abundantly, more than we can ask, think, or imagine. Thanks for listening to the Praise and Worship Channel.

0: God is truly amazing. He's been better to me than I could ever be to myself. Wow. Yeah, look what he's done. That's my testimony. Tarion, one of my favorite songs, and I've got some more, and I hope you do too. How about some Cody Carnes, Christ Be Magnified, and Leanna Crawford, Honest. You're about 2 minutes away on the Praise and Worship Channel.
1: This is Max Licato. Mark 1:35 says, Jesus went out and departed to a solitary place, and there he prayed. This dialogue must have been common among his friends. Has anyone seen Jesus? Oh, you know, he's up to the same thing. Praying again? Yep, he's been gone since sunrise. Jesus would even disappear for an entire night of prayer. Prayer for most of us isn't a matter of a month-long retreat or even an hour of meditation. It's a conversation with God while driving to work or waiting for an appointment. God will teach you to pray. We speak, He listens. He speaks, we listen. It's prayer in its purest form. God changes His people through such moments. Here's my challenge for you. Every day for 4 weeks, pray 4 minutes. Then get ready to connect with God like never before. This is Max Licato.
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God knows, and thank God he cares about everything that concerns you. This is the Praise and Worship Channel. Jude 25 is one of my favorite scriptures. So the only wise God, our Savior, be glory and majesty, dominion and power, both now and forever. Let the church say amen.

0: It's Crazy Money Day. Hi, I'm Chuck Bentley with My Money Life from Crown. In Mark chapter 14, we see a powerful picture of worship. Jesus was in Bethany reclining at a table in the home of Simon the leper when Mary approached him. She came with an alabaster jar of very expensive perfume. She broke it and poured the contents on his head. It was incredibly valuable, something that could have been sold for a large sum of money. Those around her didn't understand. Some even criticized her, calling it wasteful. But Jesus saw it differently. He called it beautiful. You see, true worship is about sacrifice. Romans 12:1 tells us to offer our lives as living sacrifices. And sometimes that means giving our very best, even when it costs us something very significant. Mary's act wasn't logical. It wasn't efficient. But it was deeply personal. It was an expression of love that said, "Jesus, you're worth more than anything I have." She risked being misunderstood, even ridiculed, but her devotion to Christ outweighed her fear. Jesus responded by saying that her story would be remembered wherever the gospel is preached. It's a reminder that our actions, especially our acts of worship and generosity, have a lasting impact. In Matthew 25, Jesus says that what we do for others, we do for Him. If we truly recognize who Christ is and all He's done, giving Him our best is not a loss. It's our expression of worship because He is worth it all. Now, I'm excited to invite you to join us in Knoxville, Tennessee, September the 10th through the 12th. We want to celebrate all that God has done through Crown over the last 50 years. Learn more at crown.org/50 years.
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Amen to that. Peter Burden kicking off our third hour together. It's about 3 minutes past. And thank God for grace. It adds blessings we didn't earn, and mercy removes punishment we did earn. Ephesians 2 and 8, for it is by grace you have been saved through faith. It is the gift of God. And more great music lifting up the name of Jesus. Praise and worship. Well,

0: Have you ever had to have some tough talks? Or is that something you'd rather avoid? I don't like it. But we've all got to, especially as believers in Jesus Christ. It helps us in our discipline and our everyday walk. We've got some great resources, blogs, articles, podcasts, and book recommendations. 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
2: I remember an occasion when my father took me to an auction and told me, if you're going to bid, make sure you know your upper price limit. Well, that's great advice for anyone going to an auction, but it would be a lousy approach to the Christian life. See, Jesus won't allow us to set an upper price limit. He said, if anyone would come after me, he must deny himself and take up his cross and follow me. He doesn't tell us what that cross will be, only that we have to be ready to take it up. And then Jesus says something else. For whoever would save his life will lose it. But whoever loses his life for my sake and the gospel's will save it. Following Jesus is always worth it, no matter what it costs.
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Alive in Jesus Christ. Aaron Schust, resurrecting. I remember seeing him on the campus of Moody Bible Institute a few years after I started working there in Torrey Grade. Love his music ministry. On the way, Josiah Queen and Blanca with Even at My Worst. Here's We Are Messengers, 1,000 times. Praise and worship. Do you remember?

0: It's a good thing to praise the Lord. And thanks so much for joining us inside the Praise and Worship Channel. It's about 40 minutes past as we continue this weekend with the goodness of God. You're about 2 minutes away. Thanks for listening.
1: Clearing the clutter. I'm Cindy Tang with Moving Moments. My car was a mess, clutter everywhere. So I finally cleaned it out. And I thought, my life can get cluttered too. In fact, in John chapter 27, Jesus walked into the temple and he found people doing business. Well, he got really angry and cleared it out because it was meant to be a holy place. And I realized our lives are meant to be holy. But clutter, busyness, and misplaced priorities, well, they can take over. And before long, we lose sight of what matters the most, worshiping and serving God. So today, ask yourself, what needs to be cleared from my life? Because once we remove the clutter, we can return to what we were made for, worshiping and serving God. 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I'm Cindy Tang with Moving Moments. Now it's your time to make a move.
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When

0: I'm Ruth Kramer with Mission Network News. Israel and Lebanon are still pursuing talks to end the conflict. But yesterday, Hezbollah rejected a U.S.-backed ceasefire framework. Meanwhile, fighting continues along Lebanon's southern border. For many Lebanese families, it means more confusion and displacement. Nuna with Triumph for Mercy Lebanon says they're helping those displaced.
1: Somebody called me with 55 families arriving yesterday. These are a Christian village that have to move. They stayed as much as they could in the south to protect their village, to protect their homes. But at the end of the day, they had to move out.
0: The ministry also prays with displaced families and encourages them in Christ.
1: We pray a lot for those people and that God will find a solution, that God will hasten the time.
0: Join us in praying with them for peace. And back in March, Keys for Kids Ministries needed help raising funds to send 500 storytellers to Albania. Keys for Kids' Greg Yoder says,
2: God just blessed. He used people to come forward and not only hit the goal, we went past it, which we needed.
0: The Lord had a plan for these storytellers. First, a short-term missions team from West Michigan went to Albania in May to distribute them.
2: They actually beat the team that was heading there, but Customs said, no, now you're going to have to pay a tariff. And it was not cheap. It was in the thousands of dollars.
0: Thankfully,
2: God saw fit to raise more than enough money. And so we actually had money in the bank to pay the tariff to get them out of customs so that they could be used.
0: More than 30 children have come to Jesus through the storytellers so far. Find your place in the story at missionnews.org. 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I'm Ruth Kramer.
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Yes, you are so loved. Romans 5 and 8 reminds us, but God demonstrates his own love for us in this. While we were still sinners, Christ died for us. That means God's love is not based on what you do, what you hide, or what you get right. It's based on his character. Walk in his love and make sure you love him back. I'm Effie. Inside our last hour together, that was Mac Brock, one of my favorites. I am love kicking off our time together. Got some Katie Nicole coming up, Maverick City Music, and Tasha Cobbs Leonard teaming up with More Than Able. Here's Phil Wickham, Homesick for Heaven. My

0: Worry is worshiping the problem. Worship is surrendering your problem and fixing your eyes on Jesus Christ, who is forever faithful. Hallelujah. It's the Praise and Worship Channel. Closing the set is Carly Ann Taylor. We've got some more music. Don't worry. How about some Elevation Worship? I Know a Name. Coming up in 2 minutes.
1: We hear real stories every week of job loss and broken relationships. 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

And at that name, every knee shall bow, every tongue shall confess. Jesus Christ is Lord of Lords, King of Kings. That should put a smile on your face and your heart. That was Elevation Worship. I know a name. And let's make sure we say the name. Praise the name, pray the name, and trust the name Jesus. On the way, Jeremy Camp, When You Speak, Red Walker, gospel song. It's music for Almeda, Mark Jacob, Nikki, and Sandra. Hey, Rhonda, make it well. Mercy me.

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1: I find it's always the lie that is loudest. I know the one with the power is never the one who is shouting, shouting. I lean in.

0: 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He is our strength, our refuge, a very present help in times of trouble. All right, more music coming up in about 2 minutes. 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

Hallelujah to the King of Kings, Lord of Lords. Lauren Daigle, I love that song. 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Until the next time, God bless. Be careful, be prayerful, and let's continue to praise and worship the Lord. Love you.

0: 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Well, what if you can't?
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2: 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And that requires, therefore, putting ourselves in the other person's shoes so that we can treat them how we want to be treated if we were them. 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

Leonard Ravenhill observed, "I can choose this day to pray or not pray, to speak generously or critically of others. This day I can repair some damage to a brother's reputation or further foul it up. Yesterday's choices are gone. Tomorrow's are unborn. This is the day." And with that thought, we welcome you to A Place of Hope. I'm John Gager. Music next from

0: Well, that's exactly what Jesus said. I am the way, the truth, and the life. 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There's no cost. There's nothing to buy because there's nothing to sell. It's just a frank and honest conversation about knowing Jesus. Call 888-NEED-HIM.
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Chris Tomlin, Is He Worthy? 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And the archaeological remains are fantastic, solid proof for Scripture. 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Here's House Fires.

0: It's 19 minutes before the top of the hour. That's Zach Williams. There's a battle going on just outside the window of our camper. Yeah, we've got this shepherd's crook thing, and it holds some hummingbird feeders. And the hummingbirds love that red juice, I call it. Well, the ants do, too. It's sweet. And so what you find is, yeah, the hummingbirds come, but wow, the ants just swarm the thing. My wife said, aha, I'll fix those ants. So she smeared Vaseline all over that shepherd's crook so they couldn't climb up and get into the bird feeder. You know what we found? Plenty of ants still getting through. You got to admire their determination, though. Proverbs 6:6 says, go to the ant, you sluggard. Consider its ways and be wise. Hey, let's you and I be as determined as ants, but maybe as graceful as hummingbirds.
1: I'm Ruth Kramer with Mission Network News. Chinese believers need our strategic prayers. The recent World Day of Prayer for the Church in China offered a helpful focus.
2: I think God loves when his people come to talk to him or to pray, and that's what we're doing also on behalf of the Body of Christ in China.
1: Pope Leo XIV prayed for Chinese believers to be witnesses of both hope and peace. Eric Berkland of China Partners says believers also need prayer for enduring faith as they long for greater religious freedom.
2: They call it winter time, and they're praying for spring. They're praying for summer, for a better time.
1: Christians in China face religious restrictions, tighter government control of churches, and pressure to conform to the state's vision of Christianity. Despite this winter, churches continue bringing Christ's hope to their communities. Pray that their faith endures. And since March 1st, more than 4.3 million people have been displaced across Iran, Lebanon, Afghanistan, and Pakistan. That's according to data from the United Nations Refugee Agency. Even when the current wars end, though, physical and emotional effects of displacement will endure. That's why the MENA Leadership Center recently trained more than 30 Christian leaders about refugee ministry. Rana Fakouri, the center's recruitment and enrollment director, says this.
3: In emergency situations, refugees often need immediate support, such as they need safety, they're looking for shelters, food, water, and medical care. But in a long-term displacement situations, the needs often become deeper and more complex.
1: God is raising his people across the MENA region to minister with gospel faithfulness. So pray for healing and peace with Jesus to spread from their work. 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I'm Ruth Kramer.
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good. He has loved us with an everlasting love. And underneath are the everlasting arms. Great word there from Matthew West. Here's another great idea from 2 Corinthians 5, verse 9. Sort of a framework for living out your day. Therefore, we make it our aim, whether present or absent, to be well-pleasing to Him. Is your life well-pleasing to Christ? It can be. Starts with a small choice here and continues with a bigger choice there. Let's make sure our lives are well-pleasing to Him. Here's Carrie Jones.

0: Do you have a favorite quote or a favorite poem? Johnny Tada does, and there's a powerful story that goes with it. If I could do it all over again, Christian leaders share the most important lessons of their lives. Johnny Tada has spent more than 50 years in a wheelchair following a diving accident. During that time, she's written more than 50 books. She's also the founder of Johnny and Friends, a worldwide ministry to those with special needs. Asked about her favorite quote, Johnny told us the story of a poem that means a lot to her personally.
1: This was written by a woman named Madame Guyon. She was a French noblewoman who, I think in the 1600s it was imprisoned, thrown into a dungeon on trumped-up charges by jealous church officials. And while she was in that stinking dungeon for 10 long years, she wrote beautiful hymns and beautiful poetry. And one of her poems is this. And I memorized it shortly after I got out of the hospital and was getting used to living life in a wheelchair. She wrote, "A little bird am I, caught from the field of air. And in my cage I sit and sing to the one who placed me there. Well pleased a prisoner to be, because, my God, it pleases thee. Not have I else to do, I just sit and sing the whole day long. But he whom I most love to please, he listens to my song. He caught, he bound my wandering wing, but still he bends to hear me sing. And it is so good to soar these bolts and bars above to him whose purpose I adore and whose providence I love, and in his perfect will to find the joy and the freedom of the mind." Isn't that a beautiful poem? Well, it's a favorite quote for me, too.
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Cody Carnes and Run to the Father. You know, the other day I was cleaning our grill for the season, and man, it was grimy. I had to get in there with some cleanser and some paper towels and a whole lot of scraping. And but you don't get anything clean without getting something else dirty. In this case, my hands. Oh, they were filthy. But in the case of our sin, we made Jesus dirty. The Bible says God made Jesus, who knew no sin, to be sin in our behalf, that we might become the righteousness of God in Him. What an awesome Savior we have. And that's why every song we play here magnifies Jesus, our Savior and friend. I'm John Gager. Here's Andrew Ripp.

0: That's Tarion. Consider the attributes of God. Here's just a few. He's our faithful and true Father. He's the Father to the fatherless, a consuming fire, the first and the last, firstborn among many brothers and sisters, firstborn from among the dead, firstborn over all creation. He's our fortress, foundation, fountain of life, friend, and friend of tax collectors and sinners, like me and like you. Aren't you glad for the attributes of God? What an awesome God we serve.
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Bart Millard and Mercy Me, O Death. How do you become holy? I'm serious. It's an important question because, well, Scripture says without holiness, no one will see the Lord. What do you say we go to his instruction manual, specifically 1st and 2nd Peter? That's what we're doing at todayintheword.org throughout the month of June, a study on how to be holy. You'll love the practical application at todayintheword.org. Here's Ann Wilson. I've

That's gateway worship, and who else? Charles Spurgeon reminds us that in some things, prayer-wise, we can be very bold about. Our chief desires, for example, for holiness, usefulness, likeness to Christ, preparedness for heaven. These are the desires of grace rather than of nature, the desires of the righteous person rather than just

0: the mere believer. God will not be stingy in these things, but he will do for us exceedingly abundantly. Delight yourself also in the Lord, and he will give you the desires of your heart. Hey, this day, let's ask largely for this very list: holiness, usefulness, Christ-likeness. Amen.
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0: I think we need to be honest about Christ's call to discipleship. 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
0: Barack Obama recently took the oath of office to become the 44th president of the United States. When he did, his wife, Michelle, became the 46th American first lady. American first ladies have done some remarkable things, but few, if any, can match that of a long-ago first lady named Queen Esther. King Xerxes selected Esther from a group of beautiful young women. He chose her to replace Vashti, who understandably refused to show her beauty in public. When the king chose Esther, her cousin Mordecai advised her to keep her Jewish identity a secret. Perhaps he feared the Persians would reject her if they knew she was Jewish. But Esther was more than beautiful. Her looks and character traits brought her into favor with the king's assistant. He perceived her good character, moral upbringing, and poise. We can deduce this from the way she impressed the king's assistant. But she was chosen for another reason. Even though the author never mentions the name of God in this historical book, we can see God's sovereignty in the way the story unfolds. Esther becomes God's agent for rescuing her people from certain death. For Esther and for us, God positions us in strategic places for strategic purposes. For those who love Him and desire to please Him, God causes all things to work together for His purposes and our good.
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Oswald Chambers said faith is deliberate confidence in the character of God, whose ways you may not understand at the time. Have your way in me, right? I'm John Gager, and maybe you can especially relate to that thought. Maybe right now at this very moment you'd say, I don't understand God's ways. Well, be encouraged. Hang on. Your story isn't fully written yet. Give God space to do his work. And while you're waiting, enjoy the encouraging songs we've got coming your way, like this one from Big Daddy.

0: It's 20 minutes past the hour. Sure appreciate hanging out with you today. We read in Genesis 26 that in the land there was a famine, the land where Isaac was at the time, and he might have thought about moving on, but God said, no, don't go to Egypt. Stay where you're at. So get this. Isaac, in the middle of a famine, starts to farm. It says Isaac sowed in that land. And get this, reaped 100-fold. Process that. There's a famine going on, but because of his obedience, God blessed Isaac. Wow. Obedience. It always leads to blessing. We don't obey to get the blessing, but blessing does begin with our obedience. Just ask Isaac.
1: Shalom. I'm Mitch Glazer, president of Chosen People Ministries. The Abrahamic Covenant refers to the promises that God made to Abraham and his descendants. It's recorded in Genesis 12, verses 1 through 3. The covenant is vital for understanding God's plan and purposes for Israel and the nations, as well as dealing with humankind in general. Now, it's worth noting that God alone ratified this covenant. In fact, there were no conditions, no strings attached, and that's significant because it makes this covenant eternal. Israel always has been and always will be God's chosen people. And it's through Israel that the Gentiles can be blessed. To learn more about God's plan and purposes for Israel and the nations, visit Chosen People Ministries at chosenpeople.com/radio.
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0: Mosaic MSE takes us to 25 minutes past the hour. Did you know that archaeological discoveries continue to uncover proof for the people of the Bible? It's true. They really existed. This week at thelandandthebook.org, we'll show you the proof. Historical remains that prove the existence of Bible characters. Thelandandthebook.org. Here's Zach Williams.
1: All

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Thanks for listening to the Praise and Worship Channel.

Let me follow up that song from Carly Ann Taylor, Why Should I Worry, with three verses encouraging confidence and courage. Starting with Psalm 31:24, be of good courage, and he, that's God, will strengthen your heart, all you who hope in the Lord. Proverbs 3:26, for the Lord will be your confidence and will keep your foot from being caught. Proverbs 14:26, in the fear of the Lord there is strong confidence, and his children

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1: I have a strong will, and I'm sure someone listening right now can totally relate to the fact that while our spirits may be strong and willing, our flesh fails us time and time again. Hey, this is Debbie Griffith. 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The flesh does not conquer the spirit. The flesh is weak, as Jesus said, and the flesh is a stumbling block in our spirit. 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So I have to pray and set my mind and my will the night before to get up in the morning. 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

it's Peter Burton. In James 1:5, we're told, if any of you lack wisdom, let him ask of God that gives to all liberally, and it will be given to him generously. We need wisdom to manage our trials, to exercise our graces, perform our duties, and conquer our foes. And we find it where? In ourselves? No. If any of you lack wisdom, let them ask of God. Here's Seventh Time Down.

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1: When Jesus was preparing his disciples to carry out his mission on earth, he certainly grabbed their attention that day on the Mount of Beatitudes when he said, "For I tell you, unless your righteousness surpasses that of the scribes and Pharisees, you will never enter the kingdom of heaven." Well, yes, these words certainly shocked these men. To them, the religious leaders in Israel appeared righteous. They were very concerned with perfecting their outward actions. However, because their relationship with God was not personal, not based on internalized truth, these religious leaders gave in to the temptation to twist the laws of Moses and conform them to their evil desires. Here are examples of where the Pharisees and scribes were hypocritical.
2: "You have heard that it was said to our ancestors, 'Do not murder,' and whoever murders will be subject to judgment. But I tell you, everyone who is angry with his brother will be subject to judgment. You have heard that it was said, 'Do not commit adultery.' But I tell you, everyone who looks at a woman to lust for her has already committed adultery with her in his heart."
1: King David illustrates what Jesus was teaching. From God's point of view, he had already committed both adultery and murder before he engaged in a sexual act with Bathsheba and before he ordered her husband's death. It wasn't the temptation that brought God's discipline on David. It was the fact that he had already made up his mind to commit these acts before he actually did. So let's remember this principle to live by. To overcome temptations that lead to serious sins, we must internalize God's truth in our hearts on a consistent basis.
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Somebody has observed that there's nothing in the world to diminish the extreme disappointment of having a scoop of ice cream fall from your cone. I'm John Gager saying thanks for listening. Hey, does it feel to you, though, that life has maybe robbed you of a scoop of ice cream? Or worse, maybe you feel like you're melting all over the hot sidewalk of disappointment? I got news for you. It's going to be okay. You're going to be okay. Let's dial up some encouragement for you as we return to the music with songs from Chris Tomlin, Red Rocks Worship, Cody Carnes. Here's Caleb and John.

0: Chris Tomlin. And your time is now about 20 minutes past the hour. One of the best things about being out of the camper is we've got a beautiful shepherd's crook that holds a hummingbird feeder. And man, those hummingbirds just love that red sticky juice. Problem is, so do the ants. And I couldn't help but notice that little feeder was just swarm covered with ants. Rather disgusting. So my wife said, I'll fix those ants. She took some Vaseline and smeared it all over the shepherd's crook so they couldn't possibly climb over and get to that hummingbird feeder stuff. You know what happened? The ants still made it through. Not as many, but plenty of them. I'm reminded of Proverbs 6:6, their determination. It says, go to the ant, you sluggard. Consider its ways and be wise. Hey, as followers of Jesus, let's be as determined as ants, but maybe as graceful as hummingbirds, right?
1: Scientists are concerned that because we are taking so many antibiotics today, we might be immune to their effect later in life when we need them most. So, something that can save your life now can cost you your life if you become immune to it. 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Don't wait any longer to make a commitment to the one that calls you. 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

Forrest Frank and Your Ways Better. In Scripture, we're told that without holiness, no one will see the Lord. We're commanded. God says, be holy, for I am holy. How do we get there? What does that look like? That's our focus this month at todayintheword.org, a study in 1st and 2nd Peter. How to be holy. Very, very practical, insightful. You'll love it. todayintheword.org. Here's Phil Wickham.

That's we, the kingdom. Consider these attributes of God. He's faithful and true. Our Father, Father to the fatherless. A consuming fire, the first and the last. Firstborn among many brothers and sisters. Firstborn among the dead. Firstborn over all creation. He's our fortress, foundation.

0: fountain of life, friend, and friend of tax collectors and sinners. Sinners like me. And like you too. What an awesome God we serve.
1: Back in the early 90s, a social researcher held a whole bunch of workshops with people, and he concluded this. He said, somewhere in the last few years, we've stopped dreaming. We've stopped having hopes for the future. Why? What's the reason for all that? His answer went like this. Because we're so wrapped up in our culture of consumption, we don't need to dream anymore. We're busy being filled today with things and entertainment, you name it, and money can buy it. G'day, I'm Bernie Diamond. But what if God created us to dream? What if dreaming's an intrinsic part of our makeup? You know, when I dream, I soar like an eagle. When I dream big dreams, I experience the reality that I've been created in God's image. When we dream, we create something out of nothing. When we dream, we open up doors and possibilities in other people's lives that they never thought possible. God said that it was He who created us in our mother's womb. It was God that made us the way we are. A person without dreams is like a world without color. A heart without dreams is like a child without a future.
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0: In 1957, I was 15 years old, and that night I went forward and accepted Christ as my personal Savior.
1: That's the voice of TWR missionary Alex Taurosi, who is now face to face with Jesus. Hi, I'm Andy Napier, and this is Footsteps from TWR. Alex and his wife Sally spent 42 years with TWR, including 9 years in Monte Carlo.
0: Monte Carlo was an exciting time for us because we had just been married 2 years. We had our first child. We went to Monte Carlo in May of 1969. I worked with the Hungarian department because my family background is Hungarian. I spoke Hungarian before I even learned English. We had a Hungarian church in my hometown. It was exciting to see God's plan fulfilled many, many years later when we went to Monte Carlo and I was asked to work in the Hungarian department.
1: Wow, God had been at work all through the years.
0: Yeah. When I was 15 years of age, my parents took me to New York City to Madison Square Garden to hear Billy Graham preaching in 1957. And that night I went forward and accepted Christ as my personal Savior. Now, move forward many years, in Monte Carlo, we were working on producing Hungarian programs in one of the studios, and the public relations director for Trans World Radio in Monte Carlo knocked on the door and said, "Can I introduce somebody to you?" And in walks Billy Graham into the studio where I'm producing Hungarian programs with Joseph Steiner. Joe and I both accepted Christ at the 57 Crusade, and here Billy Graham walks in.
1: That's a full circle story. 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

No one can pray and worry at the same time. Insight from Max Licato, and I'm John Gager, hoping that every song we play reminds you of the overwhelming sufficiency of God for every need you face. Speaking of music, coming up, we've got Sidewalk Prophets, Maverick City Music, David Crowder. Here's Ryan Ellis now with Heart of the Father.

0: prophets with Father, Let It Be. And since we're in a prayer mode, let me point out there are some things in prayer for which we can be very bold about asking. Spurgeon says our chief desires should be for holiness, usefulness, likeness to Christ, preparedness for heaven. These are the desires of grace rather than of nature, the stuff we should be asking God for. God's not going to be stingy with these things either, but he will do for us exceedingly abundantly. As the word says, delight yourself in the Lord, and he will give you the desires of your heart. Hey, this day, let's ask largely for holiness, usefulness, Christ-likeness, preparedness for heaven.
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2: Baptism is a symbol of what's happened inside of you. In baptism, you go into the waters and you come out of the waters, and it symbolizes that your old self is gone and your new self is resurrected and you have been cleaned. If you have chosen to become a follower of Jesus Christ, you must believe, repent, and be baptized. If you can't point to a time and a place where you repented, believed, and took the step of believer's baptism, then you probably haven't taken that step yet. Today, if you hear his voice, do not harden your heart. Respond. Because I believe some of you need to take that step that's been coming for some time.
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0: Here's what the scripture says about the way to salvation. Ephesians 2, 8, and 9. By grace we're saved, not through our ambitions, our hopes, our good deeds, our offerings, our going to the right church, going enough to church. No, it's by grace that we're saved through faith, not of ourselves. It's the gift of God, so no one can boast or brag. Have you come to Jesus that way? Asked him to forgive you of your wrongdoing? Asked him to help you turn away from it? Asked him to be in charge of your life? You can do that. You don't get a perfect life today, but you get a Jesus-led life today. The only life that really matters. And a friend will answer your questions, pray with you now, at chataboutjesus.org. Chataboutjesus.org.
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Pat Barrett and I've Got a Fire. Here's a goal for you today from Colossians 1:10, that you may walk worthy of the Lord, fully pleasing Him, being fruitful in every good work, and increasing in the knowledge of God. Boy, that's a mouthful. Let me share it again. That you may walk worthy of the Lord. Now, what does that look like? Fully pleasing Him, being fruitful in every good work, and increasing in the knowledge of God. Here's Horizon Music. Mountain.

0: Once David was appointed king, it didn't take long for him to acquire more wives. In addition to Ahinoam, Abigail, and Michal, he married Maacah, Haggith, Abital, and Elga while living in Hebron. Ahinoam bore him Amnon. Abigail bore Chileab. Maacah, the daughter of Talmai, king of Geshur, bore Absalom. Haggith bore Adonijah. Abital bore Shephatiah, and Elja bore Ithream. We know little about Ahinoam other than she came from Jezreel, and her son Amnon raped his stepsister. Though we know Abigail was a godly woman, the Bible doesn't share much about her after she and Ahinoam were captured and then rescued by David. Bible scholars believe her son Chileab died at a young age. Haggith is mentioned multiple times in 2 Kings, 1 Kings, and 1 Chronicles, and each time she's referred to as the mother of Adonijah. Nothing is known about Abital or Elga. Then there's Bathsheba. She came along much later than the other wives. What must it have been like for these women living together in the palace, married to a king, raising his sons, none of them having a close relationship with their husband? God's plan was for one man, one woman in marriage. Though it was the custom of the time for kings to have wives chosen for political reasons, that was never God's way. How complicated it made things with multiple wives bearing sons who competed with each other. I'm Sharon Wilharm, host of All God's Women and author of The Amazing Crab Alley Revival, a Southern historical story about Victorian church ladies. Learn more at allgodswomen.com.
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Give unto the Lord the glory due his name. Worship the Lord in the beauty of holiness. That's Psalm 29, verse 2. I'm John Gager, always glad to have you on board. Hey, welcome to a great playlist of songs all geared to help you take that next step in your walk with Jesus, like this encouraging word from Matthew West.

0: Gateway Worship, and who else? In Genesis 26, we read the account of Isaac, who at the time is living in a moment of famine, and he's tempted to move away, and God says, don't, stay where you are. And get this, there's famine going on, right? But Scripture records Isaac sowed in that land. He farmed in that land and reaped in the same year, the year of the famine, 100-fold. Wow. So much blessing from God for a simple act of obedience. Now, I'm not saying we should obey for the blessings that follow, but there is no blessing apart from obedience. Let's start with obedience and give God the praise.
1: For almost 20 years, Acts 1-8 Ministry has been encouraging and equipping Christians to bring Jesus to life in the hearts of all people. 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God bless.
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That's Lauren Daigle. You know, everybody knows we're supposed to be holy as Christ followers. You know, we learned that when we were, you know, third graders. But how to be holy? What does it look like? What's the process? That's what 1st and 2nd Peter kind of coach us to do. And that's why it's such an important study this month at todayintheword.org. 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Here's Andrew Ripp.

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The end. 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

0: Love having your company today, and I trust this is a good day for you. That's Zach Williams. Maybe you're struggling with a need for some confidence, some courage. I got three verses for you, starting with Psalm 31, verse 24. Be of good courage, and God will strengthen your heart, all you who hope in the Lord. Proverbs 3:26, for the Lord will be your confidence and will keep your foot from being caught. Don't you love it? You don't have to crank it up, amp it up yourself. It says the Lord will be your confidence. Finally, Proverbs 14:26, in the fear of the Lord, there is strong confidence, and his children will have a place of refuge.
1: Would God hear our cry for revival? The psalmist said in Psalm 116, I love the Lord because he hears my voice and my supplications. He has inclined his ear to me, therefore I shall call upon him as long as I live. I've done a study in the past few years of what it means to cry out to the Lord. And every single place in the Bible where it says that all the people cried out, God heard and answered and sent a movement and revival and his provision for his people. God is waiting for us if we will just turn and recognize him as our only hope for revival and awakening. Would you join us in that cry? This is Bill Elliff for OneCry.com.
2: 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In I Don't Have to Hold It All Together, Cultivating the Peace of Eden When Feeling Overwhelmed, author Nicole Suvar invites you back to God's original design for peace through seven powerful truths from that first garden.

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That's Lincoln Brewster. 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

0: What creature has the most complex language? The answer next on today's Creation Moment. And now, here's our Creation Moments host, Ian Taylor.
1: One might expect that the ape would turn out to be the best animal communicator, but evolution's expectations about language and a link between man and apes proved to be wrong. The bee has the most complex and detailed functional language among the animals. Let's say that a bee has located a particularly good source of nectar and returns to the hive to tell its friends where it is. Our bee dances a figure eight, with the cross points at the center of the eight giving the direction of the nectar in relation to the sun. As the bee dances on the wall of the honeycomb, the position of the sun is always down. If the bee moves up the comb wall at 17 degrees to the left of vertical, it means the honey is 17 degrees to the left of the sun. This communication even works on cloudy days, since bees can see the ultraviolet light that penetrates the clouds. Distance is communicated by the speed of the dance. Neither man's languages nor bees' language evolved. They were given by God. Why else would the bee indicate direction relative to the sun in the same way that human beings do? That the bee is the best communicator in the animal world and not the apes helps to show that language cannot be explained by evolution.
2: 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And be sure to join us next time for another Creation Moment, proclaiming evidence of God's truth.
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It's Courtney Carnes, nothing else here on Sunday Praise. Good morning. It's John Hemmer. It is early, my friend. Thank you for waking up and spending some time listening. I want to begin our time this morning by sharing this with you. A lot of spiritual formation is so much more like a crock pot than it is like a microwave, right? A long obedience in the same direction. That's the way it is. A long obedience in the same direction. Here's Ann Wilson. The song's called God's Story on Sunday Praise. I've

0: Elevation Rhythm with Washed here on Sunday Praise. Good morning, it's John Hemmer. So think about this for a minute. Reading a proverb takes like a minute, right? However, you and I applying a proverb, that can take a lifetime. It's true. Wow. Think about Shadrach, Meshach, and Abednego for a second. Those three, what happened to them? You know, sometimes God puts out the fire. He does. But sometimes he simply enters the fire with us. And as he's in the fire with us, we are to worship him. We are to worship while we wait on him. And really, when you think about worship, it's not just, you know, being in church and hands up or whatever, and the band is playing and it's all cool. Yeah, singing is worship. Praying is worship. Reading is worship. Serving people, that's worship. How about eating? That's worship. Celebrating, working, creating, resting, all of that is also worship.
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0: McDonald with Desperate here on Sunday Praise. So what if we learned how to read the world through the lens of the Bible instead of reading the Bible through the lens of the world? 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
1: Have

0: That is Blanca and Ryan Ellis. Song is called I'm Yours here on Sunday Praise on Moody Radio. If you feel overwhelmed right now as we're together this morning, this is for you, okay? You are not falling behind. You are not falling behind. Wherever you are this morning, however you feel, you are not falling behind. You are growing through something heavy. And God is never late. You and I, we just get impatient. It's true. Even healthy seeds struggle in unhealthy soil. It's true. I got a song that talks more about that next, right here on Sunday Praise. Hold on.
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That is Red Rocks Worship with Something Has to Break here on Sunday Praise. You know, people were created to be loved and things were created to be used. But the world right now is so upside down. Things are being loved and people are being used. Let's flip that back over. Here's Phil Wickham.

0: That is Mosaic MSC with Fountain. I am good here on Sunday Praise on Moody Radio. Good morning, it's John. Here are some things that we do not need to worry about at all, right? We do not need to worry about our future because God already holds our future. We don't have to worry about our past because our past is forgiven and it's redeemed. We don't have to worry about our worth because we are deeply loved and we are loved beyond measure. You don't have to worry about your calling because you were created on purpose for a purpose. You don't have to worry about the moment that you're in because God is faithful and He is going to take care of you. And you know what? God doesn't wait for you and I to step inside a church to listen to us. He's always with us. So He is with us in traffic jams, at our office desk, or on our morning walks. Every place that we go is a sanctuary. All we have to do is call His name. I got a song that talks more about that next.
1: In chapter 2 of his first letter, Peter encourages every one of us that the church should love one another deeply from the heart. We're glad you've joined us for Today in the Word. It's Moody Bible Institute's daily devotional, and if we haven't met, I'm John Gager. In order to love others well, we must throw off many common vices that undermine community. The list is long. Peter mentions malice, a mean-spirited or vicious attitude, deceit, that's craftiness or cunning in relationships, hypocrisy, insincerity, envy, and slander. It's impossible to love one another well when this kind of culture is present. Peter challenges us to get rid of these sinful behaviors. Why? So the community will not be infected. We might expect this list of vices to be followed by a list of virtues to cultivate. But that's not what Peter advises here. Instead, today in the Word, he says in 1 Peter 1:22, like newborn babies, crave pure spiritual milk. This is a call to be dependent on the Lord. Milk here does not refer to elementary Christian teaching, as it does elsewhere in the New Testament. The analogy here is that just as a newborn baby craves milk, we also should crave pure spiritual food. What is that food? Well, the context makes it clear. It is the Word of the Lord. We are to show dependence on the Lord through our desire for and love of His Word. It is not possible to be full of hypocrisy, envy, and malice when we recognize our position before God. The goal is to grow up in your salvation. And the best way to think about what that means is to look to Jesus. Hey, we'd love for you to visit our website, todayintheword.org, where you can read today's devotional again or share it with a friend. That's todayintheword.org.
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is Peter Burton. Where would I be here on Sunday Praise? Want to begin this hour by sharing this with you, because maybe you are in a place, even this morning, and you are wondering, with everything I've done, with where I'm at right now, how can God use me? How would God even want me? Well, check this out, okay? Noah got drunk. Jonah ran away. Abraham was old. Lazarus, that guy was dead. Zacchaeus was short. Paul was a murderer. Jacob was a cheater. Elijah was depressed. Thomas was a doubter. And God used all of them in huge, huge ways.

0: It's Jerrion with Testimony here on Sunday Praise on Moody Radio. Good morning. It's John Hemmer. Here's the deal. It does not matter how old you are or who you are. It is so easy to compare yourself to another Christian. This could be in your circle of friends. It could be, I mean, anybody in your church. It could be a coworker. I mean, think about it. It's so easy. You see somebody else, you think to yourself, oh, wow, they've really got it together spiritually. Like, they can quote all this scripture. Well, when I try to read the Bible, I almost fall asleep. I can't do that. Look how spiritually grounded they are. Look how they speak of the Lord and how they share their faith with this person and this person. I can't do that. You know what? Let's not compare ourselves to other Christians. It does not matter. Let's compare ourselves to Christ. He is the one that we're following. And he loves us. And he's got a plan for us. And he's always leading us. I got a song that talks more about that next.
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happen? It's Jeremy Camp with Christ in Me here on Sunday Praise. I don't know about you, my friend, but I am a walking, breathing example of this. God does not erase your past. He redeems your past. The lesson remains, but the shame does not.

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Thanks for being part of the Praise and Worship Channel family.

0: It is Chris Tomlin. How good it is here on Sunday Praise on Moody Radio. How good it is just to know that God is always with us. I mean, think about that for a second. Right now, this very second, as you and I are together, by the way, thank you for being here. It's a privilege to have you along. God is here. God is with you right now. He's working all things together. He loves you. You can't lose his love. I mean, we can't earn his love. We don't deserve his love, but we can't lose it. And he desires to have a personal relationship with us. And a huge part of that is prayer. So what if we didn't see our prayer lives as this vending machine thing, or this thing of like, okay, God, I want this, this, this, this, this, and I want it right now, and I want it this way. No, it doesn't work that way. And we could pray anywhere, right? But when we pray, how about we see it as we are sitting down with our Heavenly Father one-on-one, and we are just talking to him about everything. And we could pray anywhere. We could pray in a pew. We could pray in our pajamas. We could pray as we're sitting in traffic. We could pray on a treadmill. I do that a lot, actually. We could pray in tears or in silence. We could pray anywhere.
1: 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The schedules, the people, the pressure. 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

It's David Crowder with Maverick City Music. God really loves us here on Sunday Praise. The scripture says, they who wait upon the Lord shall renew their strength. That word wait, let's kind of break that down for a second. Okay, W-A-I-T. Let's worship while we wait. Let's accept his timeline. Let's incline our heart and let's trust that he's working. Because

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1: That is John Reddick with No Fear here on Sunday Praise on Moody Radio. Good morning. It's John Hemmer. Maybe you've heard that phrase. It's something like this. Life is ordinary, but within life, God is doing the extraordinary in us. It's almost like, so what does that mean? How does that work? I mean, what's up with that? God is doing the extraordinary in us. I mean, how does that work? What is our active role in that? Like, how is God doing the extraordinary within us? Well, here are some ways, and this is really cool. Now, let's kind of break this down like a fraction, okay? God is doing the extraordinary in us and through us. It's found in the way that we show up to things. It's the way that you and I keep loving that person, even though it is so hard to do so. It's the way that you and I refuse to give up on our story because we know that God is writing it. You and I have one life. We have one life. Let's live it with eternal purpose. Let's live it with the mindset of, you know what? God has a mission for us. God has a plan for us. And God is leading us every step of the way.
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3: Years ago, a doctor wrote an article entitled, "What's Keeping David McCullough from Sleeping?" This noted historian and award-winning author had trouble sleeping because he was worrying about what was happening in the country. He was concerned that our leaders have forgotten about history. They're unaware of the past and uninterested in how they would be remembered in the future. Timothy Gegline, who was a special assistant to President Bush, opened his article with a story to remind us how ignorant students and adults are about history. One study from years ago by the Intercollegiate Studies Institute surveyed more than 2,500 Americans. They found that only half of those adults could name the three branches of government, and only 36% of college graduates could do so. 18% of students tested could not name a single right or freedom guaranteed under the First Amendment. Turns out that the highest performing school on this civics test was Harvard University, but even this prestigious school did not do that well. Harvard scored 69%. You know, most teachers would consider that to be a D+. In other words, it would be a failing grade. A more recent study by the American Council of Trustees and Alumni found that half of all college graduates did not know how long the terms of their representatives and senators were, and 43% did not know the First Amendment gave them freedom of speech. A full third could not identify any rights guaranteed by the First Amendment. So I would suggest that you remember that all those students surveyed are now of voting age, and some may be running for public office. Yes, that can keep you from sleeping at night. I'm Kirby Anderson, and that's my point of view.
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It's Casting Crowns with Who Am I here on Sunday Praise on Moody Radio. So check this out. And really, let's really think about this, all right? I prayed to God, but there was silence. I begged of God, but there was silence. I cried out to God, but there was silence. Then I was silent, and there was God all along.

0: It's Elevation Worship with Alleluia here on Sunday Praise on Moody Radio. Good morning. It's John Hemmer. When you think about the word endurance, a lot of times you instantly think about somebody running, like a marathon or, you know, running track or whatever the case is. But endurance relates to so many things in our lives, the way we live, our jobs, our families. I mean, endurance covers so many things. And maybe you are in a place this morning where you can relate to this. If this is you, you are not alone. And this is the truth, okay? I'm talking to you. This is the truth, okay? Endurance is not about being strong all the time. No, endurance is all about trusting God when you're worn out. Endurance means you show up even when it's hard, and you believe that there's purpose in the struggle that you're in. See, when you and I don't feel strong, we can lean into God's strength because His grace will always carry us. It always will. Even when we don't feel like doing that, it's always there. You can never, ever, ever lose God's love. Ever. I got a song that talks more about that next. Hold on.
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0: rest on us here on Sunday Praise on Moody Radio. So think about where you are right now. Think about how you feel and apply this to all that, okay? No amount of guilt can change the past. And no amount of anxiety can change the future. And no matter how you feel, no matter where you are right now, God is with you and He loves you so much.
1: Me?

0: Amy McDonald, ain't no way, here on Sunday Praise on Moody Radio. Good morning, it's Sean Hemmer. Maybe there is somebody in your life that you can relate this to. You know what? If there is somebody in your life like that, you're not alone. My friend, you are not alone, okay? Judging someone's easy, right? Understanding somebody takes grace. Jesus calls you and I to compassion, patience, and also the humility to remember that good hearts sometimes choose broken paths. Let's stop right there. Think about that. Sometimes good hearts choose broken paths. See, judgment builds walls. Understanding, though, builds growth. I got a song that talks more about that next. Hold on.
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That is Keith and Kristen Getty here on Sunday Praise on Moody Radio with everything happening in the world, everything happening locally where you are. You've probably found yourself in a situation where you can relate to this. Silence does not always mean that you have nothing to say. Sometimes silence means that you know that no matter what you say, nothing's going to change. And in those moments, silence is the wisest response.

0: us North Point Inside Out with Wide Open here on Sunday Praise on Moody Radio. Good morning, my friend. It's John Hemmer. It is a privilege to have you along, and maybe right now, this very second, as you and I are together, maybe this is going through your head. You are faced with a situation, and you are wondering, how is God going to use this? How is God going to use me in this? Like, how can this possibly, even remotely, be used for good? See, that's just how you and I see things. That's not how God sees things. See, God's ways are so much higher than our ways. God uses broken things all the time. Now, here's some perspective on this. Let's kind of break it down like a fraction, okay? It takes broken soil to produce a crop, right? It takes broken clouds to give us rain. It takes broken grain to give bread. It takes broken bread to give strength. So don't ever, ever think that God cannot use the situation that you're in. Because right now, no matter how you feel, no matter where you are, He is turning all things around for you. He's working all things together for your good, and He will never, ever stop. He will never fail you.
1: This is Ann Graham Lotz with Daily Light for Daily Living. God will never expect from you more than the Holy Spirit will do in and through you if you give Him His freedom. Psalm 139, verse 1 says, O Lord, you have searched me, and you know me. You know when I sit, when I rise. You perceive my thoughts from afar. You discern my going out and my lying down. You're familiar with all my ways. Before a word is on my tongue, you know it completely, O Lord. What a relief to be reminded that God knows us. In fact, John 15:5 says He knows us so well, He understands that apart from Him, we can do nothing. You don't have to prove yourself with God. You don't have to worry you're going to disappoint Him. You don't have to earn His respect or deserve His blessing. You don't have to work hard to be accepted. There are no quotas due. You don't even have to be successful. Think about it. You have the very breath of God, the Holy Spirit, in you and through you. So relax and let Him have His way. This is Ann Graham Lotz.
0: 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Good morning. It's John Hemmer. It really is a privilege to have you along. Now, I say that, but I really mean that. The fact that you allow Moody Radio into your cars, into your homes, into your jobs, into your lives, that is a huge privilege. So thank you for just allowing us to be a part of your daily life. And the fact that you and I get to hang out 6 days a week, I don't take that lightly. So thank you, my friend, for being here. Now, the new program is next, Summit Life with J.D. Greer. 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Now, you can still get J.D., the half-hour version, in the early evening here, Monday through Friday. But next, we've got a full hour of Summit Life with J.D. Greer. So we'll listen to that, and then I will check back with you after the fact. So Summit Life is next, right here on Moody Radio.
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7: What manner of love the Father has given to us that we should be called the children of God. It was a serving, it was a self-emptying, an empathizing, an incarnating, gap-bridging love. So now the question for us becomes, does this describe our relationships too?
8: Well, Welcome to Summit Life Sunday with pastor and author J.D. Greer. I'm your host, Molly Vitovich. Are there any gardeners out there? Did you know that if you only have one tomatillo plant in a garden, it'll never produce any fruit? Why? Because it actually needs other plants to cross-pollinate. And Christians are kind of like tomatillo plants in that way. Healthy believers will produce the fruit of the Spirit. But first, you have to be rooted in Christ. And second, you need to cross-pollinate in genuine spiritual community. And where is that type of community usually found? That's right, the local church. This is our topic today here on Summit Life Sunday as Pastor JD continues our teaching series called Gospel. To hear previous messages in this study, go to jdgreer.com. But for now, let's get started in the Gospel of John.
7: Amen. We are spending 8 weeks in John chapter 15 looking at the essential components of the gospel-centered life. Let's review real quick where we have been. The very first week, we took an overview of the chapter, and I tried to show you how the gospel changes us in a way like nothing else can. Religion can tell us what to do, but religion cannot give us either the desire or the power to do it. It's kind of like commanding a dead man to breathe. You can command a dead man in the most eloquent way. You can command him with the best examples and illustrations, but the dead man is not going to breathe. In the same way, if somebody has been made alive, if they are alive, you don't have to command them to breathe. They just breathe on their own. What I explained to you is that the gospel changes us, not by changing our behavior first, but by changing our desires so that we begin to do what's right because we love what's right. That's why the gospel is not primarily a to-do list for Christians, giving you a list of things that you're supposed to do for God. The gospel is first and foremost an announcement about what God has done for you. Because when your eyes see the glory of that announcement, when your heart is captivated by the grace that God has shown you in the gospel, then your heart changes. And you begin to do what God wants you to do, not because you're commanded to do it, but because you desire to do it. And so then what we started to do from John 15 is look at the several different components that Jesus gives of a heart that has been changed by the gospel. These are the things that will be true of you if the gospel has taken root in your life. And we've compared them to a wheel. Our small groups are studying this more in depth, but this is kind of the five things that we see in John 15 that Jesus says flow out of the gospel-centered, gospel-changed heart. So you've got the gospel in the middle. The first thing is you develop this passion for the word of God. You want to know God more and expressing that back to him in prayer. Your personal time with God grows. Last week, we looked at the growth in godly character, love, joy, peace, faithfulness, all the fruits of the Spirit. Then this week, we're going to look at the development of loving relationships inside the church and in community. Next week, we're going to look at how it propels us outward to the world to share Christ with others. And then lastly, we're going to look at generosity and how it creates a generous spirit that is within us. That whole thing, by the way, is supposed to be a tool that we can use at our church just to help us measure how we're doing spiritually. How much has the gospel been able to create these changes in various areas of our heart? Like I explained to you last week, what sanctification is the gospel just conquering new parts of your heart? It's like you got little unevangelized territories in your heart and you got to send out little missionaries to go preach the gospel to them. You know, unreached people groups is a big deal at the Summit Church. The first unreached people groups are right there in your heart. And we have to preach the gospel to them. And that's what sanctification is. All right. Sanctification is a big fancy theological word, I realize, but that's all that it means. All right. John 15, 12. Here's where we see the next thing that Jesus introduces about the gospel-changed, gospel-centered heart. John 15, 12, this is my commandment, Jesus says, that you love one another as I have loved you. All right, mark number three of the gospel-changed heart, living in community. Now, what you'll find is that this theme surfaces quite often in Jesus's talk that he's given in John 13 through 17. You remember the first week I explained to you that John 13 through 17 is kind of a unit. It is Jesus' farewell speech that he's giving to his disciples. John 15, the 17 verses there in John 15, they kind of function somewhat like a summary of all that Jesus has talked about in the rest of the talk.
9: So it's kind of where you go for the, you know, for the outline, but you'll find at other places in John 13 through 17, he'll take these subjects he mentions in John 15, he'll go deeper with them. So let me take you a couple other places in John 13 through 17 to show you where he developed the idea that he's talking about there in verse 12. Go first to John 17, right? Jump two chapters forward, John 17. We're going to look at verse 23. John 17, 23, this is Jesus praying for his disciples in their presence, right? This is, you know, by the way, you've heard the Lord's Prayer, and we always think, you know, our Father who art in heaven. That's not really the Lord's Prayer. That's the model prayer that he gave us. This is the Lord's Prayer, John 17, 23. I pray, he says, that they may be one even as we are one. I in them and you in me, that they may become perfectly one so that the world may know that you sent me. All right, now that's a reference, first of all, to the Trinity. The Trinity. Now, I realize that there's a lot of things about the Trinity that are difficult to understand, that many of us have trouble, all of us have trouble with, namely me to begin with. God is one God, but he exists eternally in three persons. You know, and people hear that and they're like, well, it sounds like there's three God, three different persons, Father, Son, Holy Spirit. It sounds like there's a triad of gods. I know that's what it sounds like, but the scripture could not be clear. There's only one God. You're like, one plus one plus one equals three. I've heard it said, maybe you should think of it as one times one times one. That it still equals one. I don't know how it all works, but I know we're talking about God, right? And if we're talking about God, your little pea brain, no offense, should not be surprised that there's some things about God that you don't understand. It blows your mind. It blows your mind. We're talking about the nature of God. God has eternally existed as three persons, but there is only one God. Now, even if we can't quite get our minds around that, what we realize from that, though, is that, watch this, God has always existed in community. God has never been a loner. There's never been a time when God was by himself. There's always been Father, Son, and Holy Spirit existing eternally together, and God has always existed in loving relationships. When we say that God is love, love has to have an object. So God's first love was there within the Trinity, and that becomes a model to us of how we are to love each other. That's very important because everything we're going to talk about today is rooted in the nature of God himself. All right? You still with me? Is your head hurt? If it doesn't, you're not thinking about it. All right, go from John 17, go back four chapters now, go back to John 13. You'll fly right over the top of John 15, wave at John 15, 12 as you go past, then land in John 13, 34. John 13, 34. Here's where Jesus takes us even a little deeper here. John 13, 34, a new commandment I give to you, that you love one another just as I have loved you, so you also are to love one another. By this will all people know that you're my disciples if you have love one for another. Now, I want us to dig down on this one, and I want us to ask some questions of what Jesus just said, because I don't think we'll get at the heart of what he's talking about here. First question that I would ask of this text is in verse 34. First of all, why is this a new commandment? Really, Jesus? The whole idea of loving each other is a new commandment? Oh, I thought we were supposed to hate each other. And now you're changing it to that we love each other. Is that really a new commandment? I mean, Leviticus 19, 18. You know, Leviticus is the oldest book that the Jews have. It's like their original charting, founding documents. It's their constitution. Here's what Leviticus 19, 18 said. You shall love your neighbor as yourself. I am the Lord. Did Jesus just forget about that and say that this is a new commandment when in fact it was not? Well, of course not. He wrote Leviticus 19:18. He didn't forget about it. What was not new was the commandment to love each other. What was new was the standard they would use to measure their love. As I have loved you. They were to love each other in the same manner and to the same extent that he had loved them. That word new can carry the connotation of revolutionary. This is my revolutionary commandment to you, that you love one another in the manner and to the extent that I have loved you. So that's the second question we would ask of Jesus' statement. How did Jesus love us? How did Jesus love us? Let me give you five ways that Jesus in John 13 has just demonstrated and expressed his love to them. If you take notes, I'd encourage you to write these down. Number one, he served them. He served them. The whole context of John 13, if you go back a few verses, is you see that Jesus has just washed their feet, which pretty well blew their minds, right? Because the universal approach to power is that when you have power, you use it to elevate yourself, right? Do you have the power of smartness? Then you use that power to get into the best school so that you can get the best job to make the most money. Do you have the power of money? How do you leverage that power? You leverage it to create a better standard of living for yourself, to live in a nicer house, to drive a nicer car, to go to nicer places. Do you have the power of power? Then how do you use that power? You use that power to control situations so they always exist for your benefit. But here Jesus is in John 13 with all of those things, right? I mean, he was plenty smart. He created the universe. He had intelligence. He had plenty of money. I mean, if not, he could just create a new universe with new money. He has all the money he needs. He's got all the power in the world. He's omnipotent. But at the end of his life, he's not using any of those things for self-benefit. In fact, he's taking those things and pouring himself out for them. He's not even using his power to control a situation so that he is protected. He's using his power to pour himself out in death so that they can be saved. And as he washed their feet in John 13, you'll see that he explains to them that this washing of the feet is just a symbol of the ultimate way he was going to serve them. He was going to spill his blood to wash the dirtiest parts of them, which was not their feet. It was their sin-blackened souls. So his whole life, he spent leveraging his power for their benefit. That was how he loved them. Which leads me to number two. He leveraged his abilities for their needs. He leveraged his abilities for their needs. Let me go on to number three. Number three, he shared in their pain and their sorrow. He entered into it. He felt it. Right before these chapters, in John chapter 11, there was a story where Jesus shows up at the tomb of Lazarus, where Lazarus is a friend of his who's died. And when he gets to the tomb, Mary and Martha, Lazarus's two sisters, are standing there outside the tomb. And of course, they're weeping because their brother died. And it says that when Jesus got there, the shortest verse in all the Bible, you know what it is? Jesus wept. Shortest verse in all the Bible, one of the most difficult, I think, to understand, because here's the question. Why was Jesus weeping? Didn't he know that in just a few minutes, Lazarus was going to be coming out of the grave and everybody was going to be having a party? If you knew that, if you knew how the story was going to end, don't you think that he would have been like, don't stop your crying, I'm going to fix this? No, he weeps. Why? Because he entered into their pain. Because he had become one with them, just like he's saying here in John 17. He had become one so that when they weep, he weeps. Which means that when you go through pain, he weeps. It means that when your heart is broken, it means when you're lonely, God's not standing in heaven shouting platitudes at you about how one day he's going to resurrect everything and fix it. He enters into that pain. He enters into it because just like the Trinity is one, so that what one member of the Trinity, because they're all God, a little difficult here, but because they're all God, what one member of the Trinity is feeling, the other ones naturally feel because they mirror whatever the other one's feeling because they're all one. Jesus, even when he knows that in 5 minutes the situation's going to be different, even then he weeps because they weep. Do you have a broken heart? Are you lonely? If Jesus Christ has entered into you, then whenever you weep, he weeps because he shares in your pain and his sorrow. He has made them his very own. Number four, he lived among them. He lived among them. He came close to them. He didn't stand in heaven and shout his love toward them with a bullhorn. He incarnated himself, which is a theological word, incarnation, which just means he took on flesh and blood, incarna, in the flesh. He was born into our pain and our poverty. In fact, he was born just about as poor as you could be born. I mean, I know some of you grew up poor, but not one of you was born in a stable. Or maybe I had actually had a girl come up last night for one of the services and said, I was born in a barn. I was like, I don't want to know the story. You might have, but none of you were probably born as poor as he was. He was born as poor as you could possibly get because he was taking on himself, the poorest of the poor, and coming close to them. He got so close that he could be touched. He could be interrupted. He could be betrayed with a kiss. And as he came into our world and he got close and he shared our pain and our sorrow, there's a different kind of love that we experience than if he is at a distance. When I served as a missionary in Southeast Asia, I noticed that the first year that I was there, it was very difficult to have relationships for two reasons, real relationships with the Southeast Asian people. Number one is I couldn't really speak the language, right? I mean, when I got there, they dropped me off. I could say, hi, my name is JD. Where's your bathroom? My house is on fire. That was the extent of my vocabulary. All right. So that put a gap there. Then the other thing was, because I was part of a team of Americans who did share my culture, I noticed that what I would do is I would kind of every once in a while, you go out and do these things out there with these Southeast Asian people. But then I would come back and my real circle of friendship and fellowship was taking place with my American team. Well, about 9-10 months into my time there, something tragic happened. And that is that my roommates came down with something. I don't really know how to describe it, except that, I kid you not, they discovered 103 kidney stones in his left kidney, right? Which doesn't work out well. And so they medevaced him out. They had to take out part of his kidney. But bottom line was, I was left by myself for about 4 months. At that point, there was no more. I didn't have a roommate. I didn't have a team to go back to. And that forced me to actually get out of that house. And I began to do life with these Southeast Asian people. I became a part of some of their families. You know, if I wanted to eat dinner with somebody that wasn't an American to eat dinner with, I'd eat dinner with them. I had to figure out how to talk. And suddenly my compassion for these people took on a whole different level. And their knowledge of me and their compassion of me, because I wasn't from a distance anymore talking to them about the love of God. I was up close to them talking to them about their lives. And that's what Jesus does, is he lived among them. Number five, that's what part of number five, part of number four, he bridged the gap to get to them. He bridged the gap to get to them. You know, I think there's something in all of us, isn't there, that wants to be with people like us? You want to be with people of your same education level, have the same, you know, sense of humor, a lot of times from the same race, of the same socioeconomic status. That's just who we enjoy being around the most. That's who we have the most in common with. There was never a greater gap than that which Jesus overcame in coming to us, right? I mean, first of all, he was the creator. He designed the nucleus of the atom. Like I've told you, some of you can't figure out how to get your DVR to quit flashing 12 o'clock midnight. There's a gap between your abilities and his. He was rich. He was rich, but he was born into a family that couldn't afford medical insurance. He was perfectly holy. And we were so sinful that if we had appeared in the presence of the Father God, we would have been incinerated. These are the things that he overcame to come to us. He didn't come to us because he was lonely. God existed as a Trinity. The Trinity was his circle. God hung out with other people who were also God. That was God's circle. He left that circle and came into ours for the purpose of including us in his. These five things are probably what's on the Apostle John, who wrote, obviously, the Gospel of John, when he wrote 1 John 3:1, when he says, "Behold, what manner of love the Father has given to us, that we should be called the children of God." Not just the amount of God's love, not the fact of God's love, but what kind of love the Father gave to us. It was a serving, it was a self-emptying, an empathizing, an incarnating, gap-bridging love. Now, let's go back to verse 34 there in chapter 13. "A new commandment I give to you, that you love one another just as I have loved you." So now the question for us becomes, does this describe our relationships to one another and to the world? Let's go back through that list. Number one, he served us. Are you serving others? He served us. Is your life characterized by the service of others? I would never want to limit this to just what we do here on the weekends, but that's a good place to start. We are constantly at this church always talking about the need that we have for people to serve on ministry teams, right? And you just hear people, you would not believe the comments I hear over the years. I hear people say things like, you know, I hear married people say, "Oh, well, I don't want to volunteer in a kids ministry. Oh, we got, you know, 3, 4, 5 kids of our own. Got 2 kids of our own. I deal with them all week." I heard somebody say one time, it's like, "I deal with kids all week. That's the last thing I want to do when I come to church. I'm going to let some of the single people take care of them. They don't have any time with kids. That's their role," right? Then I've heard single people say, "Well, I don't know what kids are like. I don't have kids. There's a reason I don't have kids yet. I don't really like kids. I didn't have these kids. I shouldn't have to deal with them. The married people ought to have to deal with them." I said that last night and some girl shouted amen from the audience. I mean, tongue in cheek, we're all kind of joking here. Can you think of a more unChrist-like attitude on either side than that? I come to church because this is my time. I come to worship a guy who said that he came not to be served, but to serve. And this is how I worship him, by talking about the things that I want. and the things that I don't really want to do. When you follow Jesus, it means that you pick up that towel and you begin to wash feet. You begin to serve others. That's what the whole thing that we do here on the weekend is. That's why this church ought to be overflowing with volunteers. How we have 800 volunteers on the weekend and 5,200 other people who just show up to receive is beyond me. Everybody ought to be on a ministry team. Everybody. There's guys standing out there in the parking lot with the orange vest. They're not doing that because that's a lifelong passion of theirs. Not a one of them at 12 years old was like, I want to grow up and be a parking attendant at the Summit Church. No, they're doing that because that's their way of washing our feet. Now, of course, I don't want to limit that serving to just what we do here on the weekend. So let's just ask another question. Is that your general attitude toward life? Are you using your power to go up, to elevate yourself, or are you leveraging that power to go down? St. Augustine said that the church most different from the world in its attitude toward three things. St. Augustine, 1,500 years ago, said the church is most distinguished from the world by its attitude toward three things, money, sex, and power. Money, sex, and power. He said the world is promiscuous with its sex, stingy with its money, and uses its power to self-elevate and give self-promotion. He said the church, however, is not promiscuous with its sex, it's promiscuous with its money. That's what promiscuous means. It means you just give it out everywhere because it doesn't matter that much to you. That's what the world does with sex. And St. Augustine said that's what believers do with money because money is not that important to them, so they give it out everywhere. So they're promiscuous with their money, but they're stingy with their sex because they know that God has created that for marriage and the marriage bed is holy. He said, and then they use their power not to elevate themselves and to serve themselves and to leverage it for self-promotion, but they use their power to serve just like Jesus did. What that means is that the most powerful among you, the most wealthy among you, the most significant in status among you ought to be those who serve the most. To be a follower of Jesus means that your life is characterized by service. So that's a good question for you just to think about. Is your life more characterized by the world's attitude toward power or Jesus's? Are you Jesus's disciples or Donald Trump's disciple? Who do you more resemble in how you've used your power? And I would dare say that for a lot of you, you have more used your intelligence, your money, and your power in a way that resembles how Donald Trump uses his than how you are Jesus Christ, how you use it in a way that Jesus Christ used his. And you ought to just kind of wake up and say, I might have been somebody who prayed to receive Jesus like a fire escape to get out of hell, but I have not become his disciple, because to become his disciple means that you live as he lived. And until you're using your power and what God has given you the way that he used his, you haven't really become his disciple. You're a believer in Jesus, but you're a follower of Donald Trump. Number two, he leverages abilities for our needs. Again, I would just ask, are you leveraging your life for others? Here's a question. What if Jesus had leveraged his power for you the same way that you're leveraging yours for others? Would you still be in your sins? If Jesus leveraged his power and ability the way that you were leveraging yours, where would you be? You see, again, a lot of Christians have received Jesus, but they continue to leverage life for themselves because Jesus is like a fire escape. And I'm telling you, listen, you're going to have to answer to God for it, because you might be a fan of Jesus Christ. You might have prayed some prayer, but you haven't become his disciple, because a disciple is one who lives like he lives. Our love for our world and each other has to be more than words. It's deeds. That's what 1 John 3:16 says. 1 John, again, the writer, the apostle John, by this we know love. How do we know love? Because God articulated it to us with the finest nuances of systematic theology and taught us Calvinism. Is that how we know the love of God? No, we know the love of God, not because he explained it to us, but because he laid down his life for us. We ought to lay down our lives for our brothers. If anyone has the world's goods and sees his brother in need, yet closes his heart against him, how could God's love possibly abide in that person? Little children, let us not love in word or in talk, but in deed and in truth. Not in talk, but in deed. Here's a question. What's your giving like? You know, one of the things we realize here at the church is that the people who make the most in this church give, percentage-wise, the least. We got young professionals making $28,000 a year, giving 10%. We got other people in the church making $200,000 a year that give much less. You guys know I'm not the kind that, like, I am against you having a lot of money or having a lot of success. I want you to enjoy it. I want you to be blessed by it. I want you to give God thanks for it. But I'm just saying that you ought to realize that God did not give you all that so that you could just leverage it for self-promotion. God gave it to you so you could pour it out for the kingdom of God. And that's why he says it's harder for a rich man to enter into the kingdom of heaven than it is for a camel to go through the eye of a needle. Why? Because you want to use that power for self-benefit. And Jesus said, if you're going to follow me, it's about pouring it out. Right? You leverage it for one another. When you see somebody in need in our church, do you respond without being told? I heard one of the greatest stories. It was one of our small groups. There was a guy who was living with his girlfriend. He gets convicted about that, confesses that to a small group. But they said, my girlfriend and I, we don't have the finances to be able to live apart. We know that we need to get married now. God's taught us that at the Summit Church, but we don't know what to do because we can't afford it. So one of our members says, will you just come live with me? So this guy went and lived with them for the 4 months until he got married. They're married now and everything's going great. Well, while he was there living in this guy's house, this guy who opened his house to him broke both of his ankles. Couldn't do anything around the house. And so this guy who's living there now is able to serve and minister to that household. That's the church loving and taking care of one another. Galatians 6:10, I love how Paul says it. He says, do good to all men, especially those of the household of faith. Do good to all men, especially those of the household of faith. This is where our love starts, right here, just with one another. Sometimes I think we forget that. We start thinking about what's going on out there and we forget that we're a family. And when one of us has a need, I feel your pain. And so I step into it and I share it. We feel one another's pain. I remember hearing a guy one time teach on Galatians 6:10. I kid you not. He stood up in front of the audience and I was just, sitting there taking notes and he said, now this verse says do good to all men, especially those of the household of faith. He says, I don't really agree with that. I think we ought to do more good for those outside the church than those inside the church. And then he went on to teach. And I had two thoughts. I thought, one, it's nice to hear somebody actually admit that they're just going to go ahead and blatantly defy the word of God. That was my first thought. But my second thought was, you're not allowed to do that. You're not allowed to just contradict the word of God. God's word tells us that my first responsibility is to you and your first responsibility is to me. And we love each other. We share each other's pain. The church ought to be the most well taken care of community in the world. Because Jesus said, when that happens, then they'll know that you're my disciples.
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9: Number three, he shared in our pain and our sorrow. Do you share in the pain of others? Let me jump down to number four. He lived among us. Are you really involved in people's lives? Can people touch you? Are you close enough to them to feel their pain? Who do you know right now that you're praying for daily that is outside of the people that are in your family? Here's one. Are you investing in people? At the Summit Church, we believe everybody ought to have somebody that they're investing in. Even if you're a brand new believer, there's somebody you ought to be bringing along. That's the whole process of making disciples, life on life, two or three people that you're bringing along. Now, here's some of you, especially you men. You're like, oh, Pastor, I am so busy. That's the last thing I have time for. Jesus had 12 guys that he did this with, and he was plenty busy. I mean, he was the Son of God and everything. So he's preaching sometimes to upwards of 15,000 people. He had a constant demand for miracles and advice. In his off hours, he upheld all things by the word of his power. Okay, he was plenty busy, but he poured himself into 12 guys, B-list guys, not even A-list guys, B-list guys. I think you have room in your life for two or three. If I asked you to pull out your phone right now and show me the numbers of three people in your contact list who are not Christians that you could call or text right now and get them to meet you at Starbucks after this to talk about something, could you do that? How about this? Do you know a poor person? If I was like, hey, go out and serve the poor, most of you, your first problem will be, I don't know any poor people. Are you involved in the lives of others? Are you close to them? So that leads me to number five. He bridged the gap to get to us. Are you bridging the gap to get to others? Are you building your life around people that you feel comfortable with, or are you building your life around people who need Jesus? Because to follow Jesus means that you follow him across the gap. Told you last week that we got 150 of our members right now, 150 of our members who right now this weekend are living somewhere in an unreached people group. Contrary to popular opinion, that's not because that's their preference. They didn't do that because they thought, hey, I always want to live overseas in a fundamentalist Muslim country. They do that because they realize that Jesus left heaven to come to earth for them when they were lost. And now we who know him have to leave what we know to go to people whose only way to hear about them is that we go to them ourselves. That's why they do that, because there are unreached people groups in the world, and to live like Jesus means you have the same attitude toward them that he had towards you. I remember when I felt, you know, when God first called me to ministry, I thought it was to go overseas, and I told my parents that. I remember how much of a struggle it was for my parents, who were godly people. I remember at the end of this struggle, my mom told me, she said, we always had dreams of our child, our first son, living in very close to us, raising our grandkids next to us. She said, but let me tell you what God's taught me is that there are somebody's sons and daughters all over the world who don't know Jesus, and they are as precious in God's sight as you are in ours. And if that means that we have to postpone real fellowship with you until you get to heaven, until we all get to heaven, that's okay, because somebody's sons and daughter needs to know Jesus. And if that was you that needed to know Jesus, I would hope somebody would come after you. You bridge the gap. Are you involved in the poorer parts of our city? You know, we talk about the homeless, the orphan, the prisoner, the unwed mother, the high school dropout. Guys, that's not those aren't projects. That's not what we're talking about. Let me say this. I realize God has not called everybody the same thing. He's not called all of you overseas. He's not called all of you to do what I'm about to say. But let me tell you this. Some of you, the way that you're going to follow Jesus is you're actually going to uproot your comfortable life and go live among the homeless, the orphan, the prisoner, the unwed mother, and the high school dropout in our city. It's not one time a year that you're going to foray out into them, do something, run back to your car, parel your hands, and go on with your life and feel good about yourself. Some of you, we have people in this church that have moved out of rich neighborhoods and moved into poor neighborhoods because they wanted to incarnate Christ to those neighborhoods, because you got to come close. I'm not saying God's called all of you to do it, but I'm saying some of you, this is precisely how you're going to follow Jesus. You're not going to live where your income says you can live. You're going to live among people that you can incarnate Christ in the midst of. How about this? Are you willing to be a part of a church that's not about you, but it's about reaching people that's far from God? You guys would not believe the kind of comment cards we get back from people who visit our church. I know nobody's going to fill out one from the service now, but we welcome the feedback, but you can tell sometimes it's just people who are church shopping and they just want to unload on a comment card about all things they didn't like about our church because it's not according to their prep. Music is too loud. Music's not loud enough. Crazy worship pastor with the orange hair that was flying everywhere. I didn't like him and like how he was dressed. And they do this because they think that what we have done is just put our preferences up there and said, this is what we prefer, and we want you to like it. Sometimes I want to send those people back a note, which I don't because it's confidential. I want to send them back a note that just says, it's not about you. We have two factors that we think about. Does it please God, and does it reach people? Not about my preferences. That's what it's about. You're like, well Pastor, aren't you afraid those people aren't going to come back? No, I'm not afraid of that. I'm not afraid of that because, in fact, I would tell them, we need your seat for somebody that actually does get that this is about the mission of God. That's what we need to see for. So there are two kinds of people we want in our church. Those people who need Jesus and those people who know Jesus who are now involved in his mission and realize that it's not about them. That middle category, I got no patience for. Because it's that whole consumer Christian thing that says, I got Jesus to meet my needs and now it's all about me. That's not discipleship. We want two kinds of people, people who need Jesus and people who are involved in the mission of Jesus. Are you willing to be a part of a church where everybody's not just like you? Which means that we're going to do some things that are not according to your preference. I read this letter on Vision Eye. Let me read it again. I got to do this quickly, but this is a letter I got from a girl that this girl totally gets it. And this is such a challenge to some of us and me. She says, quote, I think I got her permission to share this. 90% sure. I am writing to you as an African-American female. I was in search of a church home in Durham and visited many different churches in the area. So I first went to where all the black people go in Durham. And then I went to Duke Chapel. And at the suggestion of my friend, I came to the Summit. Now, my first reaction was quite hesitant simply because the praise and worship at my home church in Virginia and at the Summit are about as different as Beyonce and Mother Teresa. I'm like, are we Mother Teresa in this example? She goes on to say how the worship grew on her after a while. And then she said, I was mainly just super excited to hear what was going to happen next in the Bible. I found myself leaving church every Sunday, meeting up with friends or calling my mom and sharing what I'd learned and how the word was directly applicable to my life and circumstances. My friends were shocked, but excited. And my mom just kept saying, praise the Lord. Coupled with, you like going to church with all those white people? Bless her heart, what she said. The praise and worship at the Summit has actually grown on me quite a bit. And now I got favorite songs and my Pandora stations are sprinkled with Chris Tomlin and Matt Papa, of course. I've learned that it isn't about the color of the pastor, but am I getting the word? Am I hearing the gospel? Am I learning and growing in my relationship with Christ? And the answer to all those questions since I've been attending the Summit is yes. I was just writing to thank the Summit Church. Keep making it so that people like me who were far from God feel like it's okay to come back. Since I got to tell you this. When I first started coming to the church, there were two guest pastors who visited. And at that time, I was still trying to figure out this large church and whether or not I was welcome at the church as an African-American. But both of those guest pastors were African-American. And I was like, okay, JD, I see you. You're down with the brothers. Also, now you have Omar, which is one of our campus pastors who's African-American. You got Omar. Me and my friends were super excited about that. And we really want to be a part of helping him and his beautiful wife in the development of that new campus at Briar Creek. Their presence will serve as an invitation to other people of color. That's just how it works, JD. We like to have a successful model before we roll in on the situation. She gets it. That gospel-centered unity is not about, it's not that she doesn't have preferences. It's that the gospel is larger than those preferences. And that makes the rest of us ask a question. Are you willing to be a part of a church that's not catering to your preferences? Are you willing to be a part of a church like that? Right? Because, I mean, for you white people especially, us white people, here's what you have to ask. Here's what you got to ask. Listen, we have people in this church right now who are like, I just don't like everybody being so expressive and loud in worship. And you got people sitting next to you from another culture who are wondering how you can possibly sit through worship like you're watching a documentary. And maybe it's not about you. Maybe

because our worship teams are able to lift us to the throne of God with how majestically they play the worship anthem. No. How they know? By seeing the love Christians have for one another. John 17, Jesus said, when they observe your love for one another, what happens is they get in their heart an echo of my presence. They might not even be able to articulate it. There are some things, Jesus says, that are even more powerful than logic. And that is sometimes you just know that you're in the presence of your Creator. And when there is a church that is living in love with one another, that is exactly what the unbelieving community sees. That's what you see in Acts 2, isn't it? Remember it says that 5,000 people got saved at the end of Acts 2? How did it happen? How did it happen? Acts 2, it says that the Spirit of God filled the church. The church was just doing what I'm describing. They were loving each other. They were sharing their stuff. They were praying for each other. They had all things in common. And it says that a great sense of fear and awe came upon every soul in that community. And God started to add to their number daily those that were being saved. You see, you know what he's showing us? What the author is showing us, watch this, that the greatest evangelistic catalyst in any community is the presence of a healthy local church in that community. Just a church being the church. It's not even that the church sends missionaries into the community. The local church is itself the missionary, just its presence. When the church is the church, the community says, God must be at work among them. Francis Schaeffer, you know who that is? Strange little European man who wore like long stockings that taught us more about apologetics than any other man in the last 100 years. He said this, Francis Schaeffer, we must never forget that the final apologetic which Jesus gave is the observable love of true Christians for other true Christians. The world is going to judge whether Jesus has been sent by the Father on the basis of something that is open to observation. Summit, how are we going to change our cynical community? Is it my sermons? No. It's not even so much what we do from the stage in here. It's how you live out there that does that. That's why we don't spend a whole lot of money on buildings. You want to know why? Because the beauty of the church is not in the architecture. It's in how the members love one another. What we do in here is not as compelling to them as what happens when we live the way that Christ taught us to live out there. So my desire in all of this is that you see the centrality of the church, the local community, in God's plan. It's like the tomatillo plant. By yourself, you're not going to grow. Planted together with others, there is a rich cross-pollination that produces abundant fruit. Some of you, I can hear you right now. I can sense the vibe. No, I'm part of the universal church. I'm not really part of a local church. Wrong. The word church, ecclesia, is used in the New Testament 115 times. Over 100 of those times, it refers to the local church. The word ecclesia in Greek literally means an assembly. The very word church means a gathering of people together. The Old and New Testament recognize no walk with God separated from the people of God. You know, one of the phrases we say around here, you'll hear it a lot. The local church is God's plan A. The local church is God's plan A. The local church is God's plan A. What we mean by that is that's how God gets his best work done. The local church is God's plan for doing that. I'll tell you what I mean by that real quick. First of all, it's how God works in your life. The image of the church is the body, right? 1 Corinthians, Paul talks about this. Paul says that God the Father is like the mind, and we are like the members. Jesus is like the mind. We're like the members of his body. So think about that for a minute. Okay, on my body, when my left elbow itches, and so it sends up a little messenger up to my brain that says, I itch, okay? Well, how does my brain fix the itch? Does it like zap it with mental power, you know, zap the itch? No. It sends a message down to my right hand and says, hey, your brother elbow has an itch. Go fix it. And my right hand goes over and it fixes the itch, right? Many of you are praying for God to do something in your life, but you cut yourself off from the very thing that God intended to answer that prayer. Some of you are like, oh God, I need direction in my life. You're wanting God to zap you from heaven with some kind of vision. That's not how he usually works. He puts it in the church. So if you have separated yourself from the people of God, you separated yourself from the power of God. Some of you are like, my marriage is falling apart. God fix my marriage. The local church is God's best plan for keeping healthy communities and healthy marriages. I've learned so much about raising my children just from being in the presence.

0: presence of this church. Having many of you speak in the valley, watching some of you raise your kids and saying, I don't want to do it that way. I'm kidding. Local church is how God works in our lives. As many of you are crying out to God, but you're like a person standing beside a water fountain complaining to God about your thirst. He's like, I'm not going to dump water on you from heaven. Use the water fountain. Right? Are you tracking with me? Here's the other thing we mean by this. Local church is God's plan A. It's how God reveals himself to you. You ever notice this? I think this is fascinating. You ever notice that very rarely in the New Testament did Jesus ever heal the same? Did Jesus ever heal people the same way? He almost always did something different. Some people he would just speak a word. Some people would say, do you believe me? Some people he would, you know, let him die and raise him back from the dead. Bummer. Some people he spit on the ground and made mud pies for their eyes. I mean, imagine that guy. You're like, come on, seriously? You just spoke a word and healed the guy over there and you're going to spit on the ground and make me wipe out of my eyes now? Seriously? Why did Jesus do it differently? Because everybody needed something different. That was why. And that means, watch, that it was only when they came together and shared their stories that they got the fullest picture of who Jesus was. That's how God works in the church. He works with everybody differently based on what you need. And see, there is a, watch, there's a part of Jesus I'll never know unless I know you. Because I only see one part of Jesus, and that's how he's dealt with me. But he had to deal with you differently because you were much more proud, stubborn, and rebellious than I was. So he revealed himself a certain way so that I could know Jesus through you. And that is why together we know Jesus more fully than we do alone. The action step for you is if you're not involved in a small group, that you need to get involved in one, because that's part of being in the church. Maybe you've never joined the church. And you know, every month we have a thing called Starting Point. Some of you need to come be a part of that next time it's offered. But let me just kind of close this whole thing by telling you, as a pastor now for lo these many years, there are two reasons I've seen that people don't get involved in small groups. Here they are. Number one is they have an unhealthy desire for privacy and isolation. They're afraid to let people in because they're afraid that everybody will see how screwed up they are. Newsflash, we already know it. And the more you try to convince us of your perfection, the more ridiculous you become in our eyes, because we can all see it even if you can't. Around the summit, we say everybody's normal until you get to know them. And then when you get to know them, you realize how dysfunctional they are. What happens? Watch this. I love this. What happens is when you come to know Jesus, you are in the presence of one who is infinitely holy, but one who accepted you through all of your faults because he died to make you new. And when you have the opinion of the only one whose opinion really matters, then you suddenly become much freer in being able to let other people see your flaws, because I don't need you to think I'm perfect because I'm accepted by Jesus. The second phrase of the gospel prayer, you're all I need for everlasting joy. I don't need you to think I'm perfect. I can let you see my weaknesses. I can let you see where I'm screwed up because Jesus sees those and he has accepted me and promised me that I will be made new. You see, what we believe around here is that Jesus is not just the model for how we love each other. He's the power. Because until you get this right, you'll never get this right. Some of you need to open up your lives, because the only way that God can work in your life is for you to open that up, and you'll never be able to open it up until you realize that you were loved and cherished by Jesus himself, who accepts you beyond your flaws and has died to make you new. An unhealthy desire for privacy and isolation. Here's the second reason. Because some of us, our Christianity has nothing to do with knowing God. The reason that you're here is because you want to be a good person and come to church. So you come do this on your religious checklist. Check, I came to church. I feel like a good person. But truth be told, your Christianity has nothing to do with knowing and serving God. And that is demonstrated by the fact that you never take the steps of discipleship that would lead you to knowing and serving God. You have zero thirst for God. That's why you're just a spectator. Yeah, you might be a follower of Jesus, but you're a follower of Jesus like I'm a follower of people on Twitter. How many people are on Twitter? Just out of curiosity, raise your hand. How many people are not on Twitter and think that everybody that's on Twitter is a twit? Raise your hand, okay? I follow 265 people on Twitter. 265. Some of them are my friends because I just like to keep up with them. Some of them are staff members because I want to know what they're really doing throughout the day. I follow Justin Bieber. Why? Because I'm a believer. And I want to know what the man's up to, or the boy. The man child. I want to know what he's up to. And he comes out like every other day with a new line of clothing. You notice this? You follow him on Twitter. He comes out with a new line of clothing. Do I rush out and go buy all those clothes? No. I just check in on him every once in a while. Some of you follow Jesus like I follow him. You check in on him. To be a follower of Jesus is not that you check in on him and receive pieces of advice. He is the God of heaven, and to be his follower means that he has total control and domination of you. And that means that you avail yourself of the commands that he has made to you and the offers he's made to you of how you could come to know him. I am not a legalist who would say that unless you're involved in a small group, you are not really a disciple of Jesus. I would never say that. But I'm saying that for some of you, this is the very issue that shows you that you're not a disciple. Because you're just a consumer. You're just a spectator. That's all you are. And I will tell you this. Weekend attenders, weekend spectators are not disciples of Jesus. And they are not part of the kingdom of God. And I realize I might be talking about 4,500 people when I say that. And you need to move beyond fan of Jesus. And you need to move to follower of Jesus. And this is one of the ways you will express that.
1: Amen. Is God challenging you to take a step of faith today? It's time to saturate yourself in the truth of the gospel and gain the courage to step out wherever God is leading. You're listening to Summit Life with J.D. Greer. Pastor J.D., this month's featured resource is called From the Beginning, God's Design for Relationships. Tell us, why did you want to create a resource specifically about relationships right now?
2: Well, relationships are one of the primary areas where people feel the most confusion today, where they feel the least sure-footed. It's one of the places I found as a pastor that people develop really some openness to God. It's questions that come up in these relationships, how to make them work, why they're not working, how you know which ones are right for you.
1: Yes.
2: That people begin to be open to the wisdom of God and to hear his invitation. God created us in his image, and God is a relational being, and that means we experience him and questions he wants us to ask in those kinds of relationships. Mm-hmm. What this resource does is it brings together several things I've taught over the years about God's design for relationships, what makes them not work, and it puts them all together in one place. Maybe you could even think of it like a kind of a greatest hits over the years. I think you'll find it helpful. I think you'll find it transformative for you. I think you'll find yourself sharing some of these insights or maybe the resource itself with a friend who's asking the same questions. And you know what? Even people who aren't Christians, because they're asking a lot of the same questions. Relationships are one of the primary places where God intersects our world. We would love to give you this resource from the beginning as a way of just saying thank you when you support Summit Life this month. Summit Life is on the air because of the generosity of our listeners. And this is one way that we can just say thank you to you.
1: Thanks, JD. If you'd like to receive Pastor JD's new resource titled From the Beginning, God's Design for Relationships, we'd love to send it to you today. 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
9: 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Good morning. It's John Hemmer. Hopefully you enjoyed listening to the full hour of Summit Life with J.D. Greer. 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No, you can actually still hear the half-hour version of Summit Life with J.D. Greer Monday through Friday, early evening right here on Moody Radio. But yeah, now, every Sunday morning, you can also enjoy an entire hour of Summit Life with J.D. Greer. Got a question for you. Do you have that Moody Radio app? 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
20: I believe that the Spirit of God is calling out the man of God who's inside of you. A man that steps up to the plate of responsibility and doesn't shun it. I believe that within every man, there is a desire to be a man of God, to live into the image that God has called you to live. I believe that. And so I call it out, man of God.
19: Welcome to Moody Presents with Mark Job. He's president of Moody Bible Institute and senior pastor of New Life Community Church in Chicago. Well, Father's Day is right around the corner, and Pastor Mark, I know that ministering to men is very important to you, right?
21: When I first came to the church, there were so few men, just about four.
19: Mm-hmm.
21: And over the years, I've prayed, oh God, I pray that you'd raise up a strong army of God-fearing men that love you, Jesus. And now that's become a real part of what I am passionate about.
19: Right.
21: Is raising godly men that take responsibility for their households, that love their wives in a servant way, that lead spiritually.
19: Yes.
21: And it's just very rewarding now, a few decades later, to see the next generation raising their sons and daughters. And so This is something I'm extremely passionate about. I had a father that impacted my life very deeply, and I believe it's one of the great needs in our society today. So I believe this message out of 1 Timothy chapter 6 is going to speak to a lot of people's lives.
19: Very helpful. Well, let's open our Bibles to 1 Timothy chapter 6 as we get started with today's lesson titled, Man of God in the Making.
21: This is a seasoned Apostle Paul speaking to a young man that is stepping into his place of a leadership. Now, what I know about Timothy is this, that his father was not a believer. He was a Gentile. But his mother was a believer and his grandmother was a believer. And Timothy, who became sort of the protege of the Apostle Paul, was a young man that sometimes doubted himself. He doubted whether he had the influence. He doubted whether he had the authority. He hadn't necessarily seen a godly man in his life raise him to the. There was no godly example of what it meant to be a father, what it meant to be a leader. He didn't have a father that prayed over the meals. He didn't have a father that he would slip in and see him reading the Bible. He didn't have a father that taught him Christian values, and he didn't have a father that he learned what it meant to pray. He was raised by a pagan father in a household that was not Christian. And so as he grew up, like many men, oftentimes with absentee fathers, or maybe if you had a father and he wasn't a Christian, sometimes you doubt, what does it mean to be a man of God? What does that even look like? A lot of men bail out of church because they just can't connect with what it means to be a man and a man of God and a leader. If you go across the nation today and enter into most churches, you will see at least triple the number of women in those churches than you see men. In part because men oftentimes feel like, well, the message doesn't really move me, and I'm not really sure I see myself as a church person, and sometimes the stereotype of what a church person is this sort of sniveling, weak, spineless male that really is just nice to everybody but doesn't really lead. And that is so far from the man that God is calling men of God to rise up to be. It takes courage and guts and leadership to be a man of God in this generation. Amen? And so the Apostle Paul is talking to Timothy about what it means to be a man of God. And Timothy, who's doubting his leadership, Paul speaks into him and he says, "But you, O man of God." There's something powerful when someone speaks into your identity and your future when you're not even there. When my boys were growing up and in sports and they were young, they were just kind of learning the skills of soccer and some of the other sports they were involved in, and I would call them champs. "Hey, champ." You know, they'd get out to the field the first time playing and they'd stumble and be in the wrong place and not know what to do. But I called them champ because there's a sense of, hey, I know that you have the ability. You speak into their life before they are it. You speak who they are going to be. You speak into their destiny and into their future. And here's the thing about God. God is not bound by past, present, or future. God supersedes time. And so God, when he looks at you, he doesn't just look at you as to who you are. He looks at you as to who you're becoming and who you will be. When God sees you, he doesn't see you just in your current state. He sees the man that God is growing you to be. When he looked at Gideon, Gideon was just this fearful person hiding from the enemy. And the angel of the Lord appeared to Gideon and he speaks to him and he says, "Mighty warrior." Up until that time, Gideon had never led a battle, never fought a fight. He had never led men. He had never led troops. But God looked at him and said, "You will be a liberator." And he speaks into him what he has not yet to become. He says, "Mighty warrior." So men, I want you to look up at me. You may not see yourself at all in this light today. Maybe you've barely started coming to church. Maybe you've really struggled. But I want you to know what God is speaking into your life today. I see out of this congregation, these men here, I want to call you man of God. I believe that's your destiny. I believe that's your calling. I believe that the Spirit of God is calling out the man of God who's inside of you. I believe that you're made in the image of God. I believe that there's something deep inside of you that fights with your flesh, but something that calls you to be a man of values, of virtue, of courage, a man that's called to lead, a man that stands for what is right, a man that steps up to the plate of responsibility and doesn't shun it. I believe that within every man, there is a desire to be a man of God, to live into the image that God has called you to live. I believe that. And so I call it out, man of God. The Apostle Paul speaks to Timothy, this sort of timid young individual that hasn't had an image of a man of God really to inspire him. And he says, "But you, O man of God." My father passed away when he was 60 years old. He was young. My father was an interesting character because he was kind of a man's man. He came to Christ when he was 18. He was a bit of a brawler, liked fast cars, kind of a troublemaker. His hands were always greasy from fixing some engine, had calluses. His handshake would kind of leave you, your hand kind of going like this a little bit. He'd slap you on the back of the shoulder, had a big beard, loved to ride motorcycles all over, traveled through Mexico on a motorcycle preaching at different places where he stopped. And I'll never forget when I first started in ministry, I was doubting my call, doubting my leadership, whether I was able to do it. And I'll never forget a conversation we had around a table where he sat down. He had led pastors, raised men, done a lot already in his life, but He sat down at a table and he said, Mark, he said, I believe, I was probably 21 years old at the time. He said, Mark, I believe you're a man of God. I believe you're a man of God. He said, in fact, I not only believe you're a man of God, but you're one of the most godly men that I know. And I would be willing to follow you, and I would be willing to serve under you. If you were my pastor, I'd have no problem serving under you and following you. I'm sure he was totally exaggerating all this, what he was saying. But I have to tell you the impact that that had on me. When I walked away from that conversation and that table, I felt like someone, a man that I respected, had just called out and said, you're a man of God. It did something to me. It made me feel, yeah, you know, I can be a man of God. God has called me to believe, but I needed another seasoned man to call it out in me, to speak it into my life, to say it. And there was a great confidence that deposited in my heart to see a seasoned man that I respected really call me a man of God. So Paul is speaking to young Timothy, and he's calling him out, and he says, but you, man of God, flee these things and pursue righteousness, godliness, faith, love, patience, gentleness. Fight the good fight. Lay hold on eternal life, to which you were also called and have confessed the good confession in the presence of many witnesses. I urge you in the sight of God, who gives life to all things, and before Jesus Christ, who witnessed the good confession before Pontius Pilate, that you would keep this commandment without spot, blameless until the Lord Jesus appearing, which he will manifest in his own time. The Apostle Paul, in these couple of verses, is challenging this young man, Timothy, to live up to what it means to be a man of God. And so I want to talk to you just for a few moments here about what it means, the making of a man of God. I'm calling you out as a man of God. There may be some of you, listen, you're here today and you're not even a follower of Jesus. You're not even saved. You don't even consider yourself religious, but here's what I know. I know that God's desire and purpose for you is to be a man of God. So I'm even calling you out that are far from God right now to step up to the identity and calling that's in your life to be the man of God who God has destined and called you to be. And there's several things that the Apostle Paul talks about here. He talks about the fact that there are several action steps, and I want to focus on those for a moment. And if you're taking notes, action steps that accompany men who are stepping up to godly manhood. The first thing he tells Timothy to do, he calls him man of God, and then he says, flee these things. Well, you think that a man courageous is not going to run away, but there's certain things that we run to, and there's certain things that we have to run from. Hello.
0: And we'll hear what those things are that men of God need to flee when we continue today's Moody Presents message in just a moment. But real quick, I want to remind you that Pastor Mark's insightful biblical teaching is also available online at moodypresents.org. While you're there, you can sign up to become part of our advanced team. Giving $30 a month or more allows you to get every resource as it becomes available. Right now, we're featuring powerful self-talk from the Psalms. Now, I don't know about you, but I confess to being easily shaken up. A critical email, a negative text, tension at work, it doesn't take much, and I'm all shook up. And at times like this, many of us revert to a most unhelpful self-talk. We say, yeah, I'm easily upset by people and problems that oppose me, but I guess that's just who I am, maybe. But that isn't who you have to be. David addressed this soul sickness when he invites us to better self-talk in Psalm 16, verse 8. His personal testimony, his coping strategy, it's this: I have set the Lord continually before me. Because he is at my right hand, I will not be shaken. You know, setting the Lord before you doesn't happen by accident, not by default. It's a choice. David said, I have set, not the Lord came to set.
1: Setting the Lord before you is not a one-time thing. It's a daily, moment-by-moment action. 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
21: A man has to know what to run to, and a man has to know what to run from. Paul has just talked to Timothy about several things, about false teachers, about false gods, and about false success. And he, in the verses before, he just talks to Timothy about there's a lot of people that are pursuing worldly wealth, and their god is money, and they're completely out of focus. There's some people that are teaching false teachings and false doctrines, and they pursue, and some people try to use these things to gain success in their life. And what Paul tells Timothy is, Timothy, if you're going to be a man of God, you have to run away from what some people consider success in life, and you have to determine what real success in life is all about. Paul tells Timothy in the following verses that real success is about who you are in God and making sure that you're fulfilling the destiny and a purpose that God has for you, that you're living with integrity for God. You know, there's some people out there that are very successful financially, but when they stand before God, God is going to say, you failed. Because they've learned how to make a lot of money, but they sacrificed their marriage and their children, and they haven't walked with integrity, and they've been unfaithful to their wives, and they haven't put God at the center. And so they may be successful in the eyes of the world, but they're not successful in the eyes of God. And so you need to redefine success. What is it that defines your success? Men are built to chase after things. And oftentimes it's a double-edged sword. You define yourself by what you do and how good you are at what you do. And there was just a story in the newspaper, in the television and the internet, just this past week, of some father that he killed his wife and killed his two daughters, and then he killed himself. And I don't know exactly all the motives of why this happened, or and I have a relative that lives right in front of the house there. But I do know that he lost his job recently, or was about to lose his job. And so many times men's identity is tied up in what they do. And I think that's part of your God-given, the way that God has wired you to do a job and to do it well, and to pursue something that makes a difference in this world and provision and so forth. But never lose sight of the fact that this world is going to pass away and everything that's in it. And there's only certain things that really endure in life. And one of them is your relationships and your walk with God. No one can take away your integrity, your character, and your walk with God. So make sure what the Apostle Paul is telling Timothy. Timothy, don't chase after false teachings that can destroy you. Don't chase after false gods in your life. In other words, Jesus Christ needs to be at the center of your life. And make sure that you don't define success just as the pursuit of wealth and the making of a lot of wealth, because you can get there and really fail at what really matters in life. So make sure that you are living on mission with God. So flee after what the world considers success, and make sure that you redefine what it means to be successful as a man. We need to redefine that, by the way. What does godly success mean? And some people are going to scoff at this, what you pursue, But you redefine what it means. You have to run away from it. Flee. You, O man of God, flee these things. Run away from those things. Number two. Then he says, but here's what you are to pursue. Chase after these things. So there's a running away and there's a pursuing. And by the way, as we talk about running away, I just, over the disintegration of manhood and fatherhood in this country. And many people here have major issues in their life, in part because it started with the father factor in your life. And if you're a father here and you've had a turbulent time in your marriage, maybe you're divorced, maybe your kids don't want to see you, I don't want to put ashes on your head and try to make you feel guilty here. But if you, no matter what your past has been, I want to encourage you, pursue a relationship with your children. You can't do anything about the past, but you can do something about the present. Amen? And if you think that fatherhood is not a big deal, you know, when we talk about redefining success and fleeing from some of the things that some people consider success, I think of fatherhood. Fatherhood is often presented in the media as, you know, fathers always seem to be lazy, dumb, and unhappy in the sitcoms. Seldom do we see fatherhood elevated. And seldom are the fathers, once in a while, the fathers will be the heroes. I love the movies where the fathers are the heroes. I like, yeah, let's go see that movie because it's elevating fatherhood in a way that it should be. But do you realize that some 24 million American children, that's 36% of the population, live without biological fathers? Only 60% of these children have seen their fathers in the past year. So we have 24 million children in this country who don't see their biological father. It creates issues in their life. The National Fatherhood Initiative talks about some of the statistics of children who don't have a father present in their life. And 60 fatherless homes produce 63% of youth suicides happen in homes where the father's not present. 90% of all homeless and runaway children come from fatherless homes. 90%. 85% of all children with behavioral problems come from fatherless homes. 85% of all youth in prison come from fatherless homes. And you wonder if fathers make a difference? Absolutely they do. There's something about it that gives. And if you're a single parent here, and maybe you're a single mom here, and you've been through a difficult time, I'm not speaking into the destiny of your boys or girls. I am simply saying that you need male role models there. And it may be a grandfather, it may be an uncle, it may be someone else that helps out, but there needs to be some male role models speaking into the life of your children as well. Statistics tell us that fatherless children who are absent from their biological fathers are at least 2 to 3 times more likely to be poor, to use drugs, to experience educational, health, emotional, and behavioral problems, to be victims of child abuse, to engage in criminal behavior than their peers who live with married biological or adoptive parents. All I'm saying is, men, if you're a father, your relationship with your children has a huge impact in their destiny. So don't undermine it. Don't dismiss it. Don't walk away from that responsibility. Don't abdicate your role in their lives, because it makes a huge difference.
19: 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There you'll also have the opportunity to request this month's gift. It's a practical and biblical guidebook to fix your thought life. I mean, isn't it true? We talk to ourselves all day, every day, though not always with kindness or truth. If only we could replace the negativity, the outright lies that float through our minds. We can, and David himself shows us how. Powerful self-talk from the Psalms offers uplifting ways to speak biblical truth into your everyday experiences. 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I'm John Gager, inviting you to make plans to join us next week as we continue our series for men titled Man of God in the Making. 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Moody Presents is a production of Moody Radio, a ministry of Moody Bible Institute.
2: 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At 10 o'clock Central, the Moody Church Hour with Pastor Philip Miller. 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At 11:30, Lon Solomon and So What. At 12 noon today, Todd Nettleton has Voice of the Martyrs. That's what's coming up this morning for you on Moody Radio.
3: Hi, this is Lynette with Moms in Prayer. Consider this. Have you ever experienced a hard season and then thought, I must be doing something wrong? It's easy to entertain those thoughts, but let's consider what God says in His Word. In Habakkuk 3, the prophet tells us, even though the fig trees have no blossoms and there are no grapes on the vine, and then he lists another even though, and another. By the world's standards, he wasn't experiencing success. But even though things didn't look bright and prospering, God, through his prophet, reminds us to rejoice. Habakkuk goes on to say, yet I will rejoice in the Lord. I will be joyful in the God of my salvation. You may be in a hard season right now with your children, yet we can rejoice in God our Savior. To learn how you can pray for your children, visit momsinprayer.org. This is Lynette with Moms in Prayer.
22: 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He's got a brand new book called Should Have Been Aborted. 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And boy, has his life flourished since then. Then we're going to visit with Tom Doyle and Dr. Hamoud Shariat. We're going to focus in on the Middle East, particularly Iran, and find out when everything else is falling apart, why the gospel is succeeding. 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
7: What you need to understand is that you don't need to be the one that delivers yourself from demons. You're not going to do that. Truthfully, somebody else is not going to do that. The one who delivers us from demons is Jesus himself. Demons cannot stick around in his presence. And I think this is the point. See, demons are not afraid of us, but they are afraid of Jesus.
14: Hello, and welcome to Living a Legacy with pastor and author Dr. Crawford LaRitz. Crawford served as senior pastor of Fellowship Bible Church in Roswell, Georgia. I'm Bill Davis. Thanks for joining us. In a moment, the second half of a message Crawford began last week called Unrivaled Power. Now, if you've just discovered the program, Crawford's been teaching a series called For His Kingdom, and it's based in the Gospel of Matthew. It's been a fascinating study, and it's taken us through the various encounters Jesus had with the Pharisees and Sadducees of his day. Now, these were the religious elites who tried to find fault with everything he did. Jesus, in turn, used them to illustrate what followers of Jesus should not look like. Today's message is based on the story we find in Matthew chapter 8, verses 28 through 34. And this is where Jesus cast out demons from two men. And those demons, in turn, took possession of a herd of pigs. And the pigs ran into water and were drowned. Crawford joins us here briefly before the message. And what you emphasized last week is that the devil and his demons are a force far greater than we may realize.
8: That's exactly right. They don't just want to hurt us. They want to destroy us. They want to do whatever they can to keep us away from any sense of godliness or Christ-likeness or whatever. Mm-hmm. And they will do whatever possible to leverage the weaknesses in our lives, the sin in our lives that we don't want to deal with, those areas that become strongholds, and then they become idols to us, and before you know it, we are done. Mm-hmm.
14: So as we head into the second half of this message, Unrivaled Power, we understand that Satan and his demons are powerful, mm-hmm. but there's something else we need to know.
8: Yes, and that's against the backdrop of the wallpaper of the victory that's found in Christ.
14: Yes.
8: So we have to see it both ways. It is, you know, yes, we focus on our victory, but don't ignore what demons can do. But don't elevate what demons can do in such a way that it distracts us, it takes us away from the victory that we have in our Savior.
14: All right, let's head back to Matthew chapter 8. Here's part two of Unrivaled Power on Living a Legacy with Crawford LaRitz.
7: There's a difference between demon possession and demonic influence and activity. There's a difference between them. The influence and activity is from the outside, still within close proximity. Possession is always from the inside. Let me just say clearly what I mean, and I believe that scriptures teach. Only non-Christians can be possessed by demons. Followers of Jesus Christ cannot be possessed by demons. They cannot be. Christians can be attacked. Christians can be tormented. Christians can be influenced. We can have strongholds in our lives where we let the enemy influence us, but Christians cannot be possessed by demons, because we are indwelt by the Holy Spirit.
9: And our position in Christ prohibits Satan in a possessive way to occupy the same territory that the indwelling spirit occupies. This scads of Bible verses, but for your reading, Ephesians 1, chapter 1, verses 13 through 14, John chapter 14, verses 15 through 17, 1 John chapter 4, verse 4, and many, many, many, many other texts. And whenever the Bible, particularly the writers of the New Testament and the epistles, speaks of believers being in Christ, he speaks of there being a position that cannot be permanently penetrated by evil. Can be influenced by it, can be tormented by it, but you cannot be possessed by it. I need to say this here, that I think that there are probably, you say, well, Crawford, how do you know when Christians or anybody's being tormented by demons? How do you know? Well, I want to say this. On one hand, you got to be careful. Sometimes you don't know. And I want to say this clearly. Just because somebody has emotional problems or mental illness or this kind, that doesn't mean that they're demon tormented or that's demonic activity. I think we need to be very careful of that. We need to be very careful of that. There could be other issues, chemical imbalances, other kinds of things. So we need to be very careful that we don't get one-dimensional in these discussions. And one of the things, the best things that we can say when we don't know for sure is that we don't know for sure. But having said that, here are four marks that we might want to pay attention to of people who are being influenced or tormented by demonic activity. Number one, demonic activity typically robs us of sanity and self-control. It's a lot of irrational behavior, the inability to concentrate, the focus. Number two, it fills us with irrational fears. You're just terrorized or immobilized. Number three, it robs us of the joys of home and friends, or I put it another way, it drives us toward isolation, pulling back from people, pulling back from communion with others, staying in a place where perspective is distorted, the downward funk of an inward journey. And I would say the fourth mark is this: there is the presence and it fills us with a sense of self-condemnation. And a lot of times the guilt and the condemnation doesn't make any sense. And the inability to say that or to embrace the forgiveness of the Lord Jesus. And I've talked to Christians who have been tormented and attacked and oppressed by the wicked one. And they know in their heads that Jesus has forgiven them, but somehow or another they can't accept that in their hearts. And my friends, that is the work of the enemy. To allow our emotions to eclipse the reality of the statements that God brings. So he enters enemy territory. Okay? And now when he confronts these two demons, the demons realize that they are out of their league. Verse 29, and behold, they cried out, "What have you to do with us, O Son of God? Have you come here to torment us before the time?" And I want you to park there for a moment, because this is a principle that you need to hold on to whenever we talk about demons. You should never discuss demons this way. You always discuss demons this way. You discuss it from Calvary to them. You discuss it from the throne of God to them. You discuss it from Jesus to them. What are you trying to say here? Demons cannot survive or stick around in Jesus' presence. Okay? What you need to understand is that you don't need to be the one that delivers yourself from demons. You're not going to do that. Truthfully, somebody else is not going to do that. The one who delivers us from demons is Jesus himself. Demons cannot stick around in his presence. And I think this is the point. See, demons are not afraid of us, but they are afraid of Jesus. They're afraid of him. The demons' two questions implied these things. Now listen to these two questions. There's no dialogue. Jesus just shows up. And the fact that he shows up put the demons on defense. Hear me. This is going to help somebody. Listen, wake up. The fact that Jesus showed up put the demons on defense. They ask him two questions. Number one, There are two questions implied, these two things. Number one, they knew who Jesus was. They call him Son of God. Demons knew who he was. Demons had perfect Christology. Demons did not struggle with the deity of Christ. They knew exactly who he was. And when they recognized him, they knew who he was, Son of God. There is acknowledgement that eventually they're going to have to worship him, which is the second thing that comes out of this. His coming will ultimately mean their doom. That's when they said, look closely at the text. Have you come here to torment us before the time? He's speaking eschatologically. These demons knew about prophecy. They knew that they were going to end up in the lake of fire. They knew that they were living on borrowed time. They understood who Jesus was and is. Demons know the truth. They just choose.

days and come back and then see if we have the power to deal with this. Jesus didn't have to have any discussion. Now, you got to understand, the disciples, just as they were there when he shouted at the storm, they're here as he's dealing with the demons. I think there's a pattern here, and I think those disciples represent us. And this, and I want to give hope to us. Just as Jesus was asleep in the back of the boat, and he stood up, and he said to this raging storm that was threatening to kill them all, it was certain doom, he stood up and said to his creation, "Peace, be still." And it, bam, stopped just like that. Lest you think I'm blowing smoke, hold your finger over there and go back to chapter 4. The point of the temptation in Matthew chapter 4, we usually preach that and try to make it like our temptation and Jesus. And that. No, that's not the point. That's not the point. The point of Jesus' temptation in the wilderness, in typical Matthew fashion, was to demonstrate to the devil that he's Lord over him. Where do you get that from? The punchline of the temptation, as far as I'm concerned, is down in Matthew 4, verse 10, when Jesus said to the devil, "Be gone, Satan," and verse 11, then the devil left him. Get out, I'm gone. And so now we come back over here to chapter 8, and he's encountering these demons, and the same thing takes place. Jesus is demonstrating that he's Lord over the supernatural. And he stands up and he says, verse 32, the first part, these dudes are sent. Jesus said, "One short word, two letters, go." Go. There's no crying or snotting and pleading and none of that. He said, "Get out of here, go. Go." You see, Satan will do whatever it takes to keep us away from Jesus. He can get you trusting some little secondary nuance of the Christian life or some little secondary process or some little secondary Bible study emphasis or your favorite little doctrine or your little hobby horse. Anything he can do to keep you away from Jesus. Because he knows when Jesus shows up, game over. You get to Jesus, game over. By the way, what Jesus did for those two demoniacs, he will do for anyone else who needs him. You're not hopeless. If you're here and Lord Jesus, please deliver these minds, push the devil back, let them be able to hear what I'm about ready to say. If you are here today and your mind is tormented, you listen to me. You focus on the resurrected person of Christ who's seated at the right hand of God the Father Almighty. You focus on who he is. You become absorbed with Jesus, not absorbed with the demonic process and all of this kind of stuff. Don't play into that nonsense. You stay focused on Jesus. There's a violent conclusion. Now, I don't, you know, this whole pig thing blows my mind here. I gotta tell you. Poor Miss Piggy and her friends. I don't know what they did. This is a trip. They cry out to him. Jesus says, go. Verse 30, there's a herd of many pigs there. The Mark account tells us that there were over 2,000 pigs. Now, you know, you got to feel this thing. How would you like being the herdsman down there? You ain't done nothing to nobody. You know what I'm saying? You just kind of like chilling and feeding them and this kind of thing. Then all of a sudden, man, the herd runs, and the text says all 2,000 of them ran over the cliff into the Sea of Galilee. I really think the larger issue here, what Jesus is saying is this: I'll destroy whatever's necessary to preserve people. I'll pay whatever price necessary for you to be delivered. God who spared not his own son. And he was making a statement of value to these demon-possessed men. That they're more important than the money of that those 2,000 pigs would bring. You are valuable to me. And two of you, keeping two of you alive and delivered. Jesus comes to them and delivers them by the power of his word. I don't want you to miss this, by the way. It was the power of the words of Jesus that delivered him. Jesus is the one that says go.
and every

0: forget this, the power of our deliverance is found in the words of Jesus. And the other thing that they experience is that they experience restoration. Jesus restored them. In fact, the Mark account says one of them asked to become a disciple. And again, there are a lot of demons here, by the way. And I don't know if they, you know, how many. I don't know if every pig had a demon in them, or, you know, a couple of them had 100 of them. I don't know. I know the text doesn't say that. But suffice it to say that these two dudes had a lot of demons in them. And he set them free. Well, the third piece here, power meets power. There's a quick end. Jesus doesn't need to negotiate with anybody about anything. When he says all power is in his hands, he ain't talking relatively. He means literally. All power is in my hand. So it's done, gone. Now, the third piece here is that there's another terrifying presence. Where do you get that from? The people had got rid of these dudes. I don't know how they got these dudes with all these demons up into them, you know, the tombs along the hillside, but somehow or another they got rid of these dudes, and they were up there on the hillside. They were scared of them, and they didn't even want to go by that way because they had terrorized them, right? So now when all of this happened, there is a quote another terrorizing presence. Look at verse 33 here. The herdsmen were frightened by what they saw. Verse 33 says, the herdsmen fled, and going into the city, they told everything, especially what had happened to the demon-possessed men. I got to tell you here, these dudes, when it says especially what had happened to the demon-possessed men, I'm sure that they were upset about losing all that money from the livestock, but they were more blown away by the fact that these dudes have been around for a long time. Everybody knows the mess and havoc that they had caused. And the pigs went over the hillside into the Sea of Galilee. When I looked up there, I saw these like 12 dudes and this Jesus and these two demons there, and they were having a nice conversation. They go to the city. So, and you won't believe this? Scared them to death. But then the townspeople, they were frightened by what they were not used to. What I'm saying is that bondage can become normal. We can get so used to accommodating evil and demonic activity that we lower our expectations of God. And we feel like that we're just assigned to always living under this cloud with these handcuffs on, dragging this ball and chain through the rest of my life. And I actually think that that's what happened to these townspeople. It was their new normal. See, they had isolated the demon-possessed man. Now, here's another problem. One of the reasons why they were afraid of Jesus. They had isolated the demon-possessed man, but they could not isolate Jesus. Oh, where do you get that from? Look closely at the last verse. And behold, all the city came out to meet Jesus. And when they saw him, they begged him to leave their region. Oh, isn't it interesting? The demons begged him to leave, and now the townspeople beg him to leave. Accommodation is not very comfortable around Jesus. Wickedness is not very comfortable in his presence. Demons shake. And if you don't repent of sin, you're never going to be comfortable around Jesus. Two broad categories of suggestions. The first one is this. For those who are not followers of Christ, I want to strongly plead with you, come to Jesus as fast as you can. Come to him. He's the one who can deliver you from evil. But not only that, it's not just the deliverance from evil. It's the hope and the peace and the forgiveness and the eradication of guilt and the power and purpose and meaning and joy and all of that that's found through the forgiveness of the shed blood of the Lord Jesus Christ. And he wants to step into your life, and he wants to change you forever. And now for those of us who are followers, I want to give you, and this comes from my own experience and my own walk with Christ I'm no armchair observationist when it comes to this stuff. This stuff is real in my walk, in my experience. But from what I understand from the scripture, I want to give you these suggestions to walk in victory when it comes to demonic activity and attacks around you. Number one is this: a decisive choice to stay away from sources of demonic influence. Check where we're going and check what we're doing and what we're thinking about. Check the entertainment that we're allowing. Check the casualness. We need to make a decision to stay away from sources of demonic influence. Number two, we need to repent of all known sin. We cannot entertain our little pet sins and not expect that sooner or later we're going to be exploited by demonic activity. Remember that Christ himself is our victory. Invoke the name, person, and office of Jesus. And here you have it. In the name of the crucified, resurrected, ascended Savior who is seated at the right hand of God the Father Almighty, get out of here. Fight the accusations and lies of the devil with specific truth from God's word. Get that word in you. So you bring out specific truths from God's word to counteract the lies of the devil. Don't focus on the evil or on the demons. Focus on our victorious Christ, our victorious King. Focus on the victory that we have in Christ. I suppose this is associated with an earlier one. Please deal with strongholds in your life. There are patterns of sin that we get accustomed to. And after a while, that sin pattern becomes addictive. And that's a stronghold. We get accustomed to it. We compartmentalize it. We don't take care of it. And that is the avenue that the enemy really exploits. I want us to rush out of here, though, with a victorious mindset that we are in Christ. And when Jesus says, no man can pluck you out of his hands, or pluck me out of his hands, that has far-reaching implications. Nobody can get you. The devil can't get you if you press into Jesus.
1: 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And Crawford, I like the way you ended the message by reminding us about what this passage in Matthew teaches us, that through Christ, mm-hmm. we're not to live in fear of demonic influence.
2: Absolutely, and that we overcome from victory. Mm. And so that doesn't mean that we just quote those words and that's it. But what that means is that drives us toward the power and truth of God's word and to be controlled by the Spirit of God who lives inside of us. Mm-hmm. But it also means that we aggressively, intentionally deal with sin in our own hearts. And those things close the mm-hmm. door to demonic activity in our lives.
1: All right. Wow, our time really moved along today, Crawford.
2: Yeah.
1: Hey, thanks so much for this teaching.
2: All right, man.
1: You can hear this message again on our website. 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Details on our website. I'm Bill Davis, and on behalf of Crawford Loritz, we want to say thank you so much for listening. 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
3: Moody Radio, Scott with you. Thanks for listening on this Sunday. John MacArthur, what a great Bible teacher. Before he went home to be with the Lord, he had devoted decades to connecting people with verse-by-verse Bible teaching. And lives have been transformed. Churches have been transformed. And tonight, once again, John is going to be teaching about enjoying God. That's at 5:30 Central. Grace to you.
4: I'm with Keith Kramer with Mission Network News. Israel and Lebanon are still pursuing talks to end the conflict. But yesterday, Hezbollah rejected a U.S.-backed ceasefire framework. Meanwhile, fighting continues along Lebanon's southern border. For many Lebanese families, it means more confusion and displacement. Nuna with Triumph for Mercy Lebanon says they're helping those displaced.
5: Somebody called me with 55 families arriving yesterday. These are a Christian village that have to move. They stayed as much as they could in the south to protect their village, to protect their homes. But at the end of the day, they had to move out.
4: The ministry also prays with displaced families and encourages them in Christ.
5: We pray a lot for those people and that God will find a solution, that God will hasten the time.
4: Join us in praying with them for peace. And back in March, Keys for Kids Ministries needed help raising funds to send 500 storytellers to Albania. Keys for Kids' Greg Yoder says,
6: God just blessed. He used people to come forward and not only hit the goal, we went past it, which we needed.
4: The Lord had a plan for these storytellers. First, a short-term missions team from West Michigan went to Albania in May to distribute them.
6: They actually beat the team that was heading there, but Customs said, no, now you're going to have to pay a tariff. And it was not cheap. It was in the thousands of dollars.
4: Thankfully,
6: God saw fit to raise more than enough money. And so we actually had money in the bank to pay the tariff to get them out of customs so that they could be used.
4: More than 30 children have come to Jesus through the storytellers so far. Find your place in the story at missionnews.org. 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I'm Ruth Kramer.
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0: Naaman was a rich Syrian army commander who was plagued with leprosy. He wanted healing and thought his possessions could buy it, but it was not to be. The prophet Elisha showed him his real disease was pride. Only God could heal that. Today we meet Naaman, a man whose identity trap was seeking security through possessions. The story is in 2 Kings 5. Stay with us. From Chicago, this is the Moody Church Hour, a weekly broadcast of worship and teaching with Pastor Philip Miller. Today, the seventh in a series of messages about identity traps. Our Bible character to learn from will be Naaman, a man who sought security through possessions. Here now is Pastor Philip, along with worship leader Tim Stafford and executive pastor Bill Birchie.
1: Hey everybody, welcome to the Moody Church. We're so grateful that you've joined us today as we consider a story from the Old Testament about Naaman, the Syrian general who had leprosy, and he tried to buy his way into the good graces of God, and he's going to learn today that his real security lies in the treasure of who God is, and that can only come by grace. And that's a lesson we all need to learn. So let's bow our heads and pray as we begin today. Let's pray and ask the Lord to be our teacher. Heavenly Father, we are here gathered to learn from you where our true identity lies as children of God. Help us to find our deepest soul level security, not in the things we have or the things that we own that could maybe set us apart in life, but to fall on your grace and find a better, deeper security in you and you alone. Help us today to learn to rest in you. We pray this in Jesus' name. Amen.

Amen. Let's pray. Father, you will indeed hold us fast in all circumstances. And as we have sung together this morning, you have freed us from our sin. We know the penalty of sin, the power of sin. One day in your presence, the very presence of sin, we will be separated from eternally because of the work of your Son, Jesus Christ. And we exalt him this morning and we pray in his name. Amen. Amen. Please be seated.

Aren't you grateful for the amazing grace of our God? Yeah, let's praise him. Let's praise him. Amen. Welcome back to Identity Traps, 9 ways we lose ourselves and how Jesus makes us whole. We're working our way through the various ways that we can build our identities apart from God. That all of us have these deep identity needs for significance, security, and satisfaction that were meant to be met in our relationship with God as our Father and we as his beloved children. But our sin has estranged us from God, and so we tend to live like orphans in this universe. We seek to build identities on anything other than God. We look elsewhere. We look to people and power and possessions. And in the last few weeks, we've been focused in on the security cluster in our little scheme here. We can look for security through people like Esther, or we can look for security through power like Gideon, or as we're going to see today, we can look for security through possessions like a guy named Naaman. Naaman's identity trap was looking for security through possessions. We're going to follow along with this guy, Naaman, as he discovers a new and better identity as a child of God. So let me take you back in time. This is after the days of Abraham, after Moses, after Gideon, after even King David. We come to the days of what is called the divided kingdom. Israel went through like a civil war and split into the northern kingdom, which created a new capital in Samaria. It was called Israel, the kingdom of Israel. And in the south, you have the kingdom of Judah, which retained Jerusalem as its capital. And during these days of the divided kingdom, God raised up a number of prophets to speak his word to his people. And one of those was a guy named Elisha. Elisha was the apprentice of another prophet named Elijah. Don't get those two confused. But Elisha's ministry took place from about 892 to 832 BC. Okay, so give or take 3,000 years ago. And it was somewhere in the middle of Elisha's ministry that Naaman, the fellow we're going to look at today, shows up. He's a Syrian general, and his name is Naaman. We find his story in 2 Kings chapter 5. And if you'll open your Bibles there this morning, that's where we'll be. 2 Kings chapter 5. You'll find today's reading on page 311 in the Pew Bible there. 311. And we're going to see three things this morning. Naaman's hardship, Naaman's humbling, and Naaman's healing. Hardship, humbling, and healing. That's our roadmap for this morning. Let's bow our heads. Let's pray. Let's ask the Lord to be our teacher as we dive in. Father, teach us the power of your cleansing work in our lives, of your cleansing grace. Father, free us from looking to our possessions to keep us safe in this world. Teach us where true security lies in the grace that you provide. We pray this in Jesus' name. Amen. Amen. So first of all, Naaman's hardship. Naaman's hardship. 2 Kings chapter 5, verse 1. Naaman, commander of the army of the king of Syria, was a great man with his master and in high favor, because by him the Lord had given victory to Syria. He was a mighty man of valor, but he was a leper. Let's just pause for a moment. Naaman, actually, if you were to pronounce his name correctly, it's Naaman. Can you say that? Naaman. Naaman, yeah. I grew up in Sunday school learning it as Naaman, and I can't break the habit, so we're going to call him Naaman, all right? There's no way I'm getting that right all the way through this message, all right? So Naaman. His name means gracious, gracious. He was the commander of the Syrian army. He was obviously great, high favor with his king. The king in reference here would have been Ben-Hadad II.
who was the king of Aram, which is known today as Syria. He was also known to history as Adad Idri, for you history buffs. He was a war hero. By his hand, the Lord gave victory to Syria. Josephus and the Jewish Targums both record that the archer who flung an arrow that ended up piercing the rebellious king Ahab and killing him, ultimately, as Elijah had foretold, was none other than this man, Naaman. Okay? This is Naaman. So he's a military war hero. He's mighty and valiant. He's powerful. He's well-connected. He's affluent. He's wealthy. You'd be able to spot this guy anywhere with his military regalia, with all his decorations and medals, flanked by his officers, an entourage of strength and valor wherever he went. You could point him out. Naaman had everything you could ever want in life, everything you could possibly want in life, except for one thing, his health. The one thing he couldn't gain, he couldn't possess, was his health. He's a leper. Now, the word for leper here is the generic word for deforming and contagious skin diseases. So it may be leprosy proper that he has here, but actually likely not. It's more like a psoriasis or open sores or something like that. But he's got a skin problem. And the point is that even though Naaman had secured everything he could ever want in life, he possessed military might and therefore secured his command over the army. He possessed cunning insights and secured a seat in the king's inner council. He possessed immense wealth, securing his place in society. So Naaman possesses all of this, and yet he's unable to secure himself against this great vulnerability. The one thing he cannot possess, he cannot secure, is his health. His health. So Naaman's got the world at his fingertips, but those fingertips are covered with leprosy. And as they say, if you haven't got your health, you haven't got anything. And so this is the plot. Okay? 2 Kings chapter 5, let's look at verse 2. Now the Syrians, on one of their raids, had carried off a little girl from the land of Israel. And she worked in the service of Naaman's wife. She said to her mistress, "Would that my lord were with the prophet who is in Samaria. He would cure him of his leprosy." Now just pause for a moment. I find this remarkable, amazing. This little Israelite girl who has been enslaved and hauled off against her will to a foreign land as a victim of these wars, could have been very angry, could have been very bitter, very vindictive, couldn't she? And yet, she is seeking her master's good here, which is amazing. What amazing grace. I wonder where that came from in her heart. We don't know the story. But she mentions to Naaman's wife that there's a prophet in Samaria, unnamed here, but who can heal. So the slave girl tells Naaman's wife. Naaman's wife tells Naaman. And then Naaman, verse 4. So Naaman went in and told his lord. This is the king. "Thus and so spoke the girl from the land of Israel. And the king of Syria said, 'Go now, and I will send a letter to the king of Israel.' So he went, taking with him 10 talents of silver, 6,000 shekels of gold, and 10 changes of clothing. And he brought the letter to the king of Israel, which read, 'When this letter reaches you, know that I have sent you Naaman, my servant, that you may cure him of his leprosy.'" So here we have Ben-Hadad II sending Naaman to the king of Israel, who was at this time Joram. Joram was the son of King Ahab, who was pierced by the arrow, okay? And he assumes, the king of Syria assumes, that the prophet, healer, must be in the service of King Joram in Samaria, the capital.
And there was a peace treaty between Syria and Israel at that time, as Israel was a kind of vassal state under paying tribute to Syria. And so Ben-Hadad II here is calling in a favor of his vassal, king with this letter. He goes, listen, I need you to do me a favor. I'm sending you Naaman, my servant, that you may cure him of his leprosy. And then Naaman brings with him all this extensive wealth, 10 talents of silver, 6,000 shekels of gold, 10 changes of clothing, like bolts of cloth that could be cut into different outfits. Scholars try to estimate the value of these things. Here's the reason why you can't do a one-to-one, by the way, with ancient weights and measures and values. It's all about purchasing power, and we have limited information about how all of that worked, okay? But this is probably something in the neighborhood of about $1 million, okay? So the goal here, what Naaman's intention is he's going to come and he's going to present this gift in exchange for his healing. That's his plan. Okay? And so let's just back up for a second. I think at this point we have enough to sort of sketch out Naaman's identity trap here. And I think we are seeing that Naaman is seeking security through his possessions. He's seeking security through possessions. And Naaman is trying to secure his own healing here with a gift. He's trying to secure himself against disease in life with his money, with his wealth, with his largesse. He's trying to buy his way into health and wholeness, which is a kind of orphan instinct, you see. He believes he has to fend for himself in the universe, that there's no one else looking out for him. And so it's up to him to secure his own life and future. And, you know, we really can't blame him. It's the only life he really knows. And it's so easy to fall into a trap like this of looking for security in our possessions, to live as if our money will keep us safe, or our jobs will secure our futures, or our 401k will protect us, or that the insurance we buy will safeguard everything. And of course, all those things are good and responsible things to do and to have as far as they go. But they're lousy places to put your ultimate security because they're inherently unstable things. You know this, right? There's things like thieves and inflation and war and recessions and fraud and market collapses and crashes and bankruptcies and all of this. We cannot eliminate vulnerability, can we? And so if we find our ultimate security in the treasures of earth, we will always be dogged by insecurity. Do you see that? If you find your security in the treasures of earth, you'll always be dogged by insecurity. Because nowhere on earth is truly safe. Not in the end. And Naaman experiences that kind of insecurity, when his health scare here rocks his world. And all he knows to do is to throw money at it. It's always worked for him, but this time is different. He will not be able to fund his way out of this problem. So that's Naaman's hardship. Now let's look at his humbling. Naaman's humbling. 2 Kings 5:7. And when the king of Israel read the letter, he tore his clothes and said, "Am I God to kill and make alive that this man sends word to me to cure a man of his leprosy? Only consider and see how he's seeking a quarrel with me." So King Joram, who is unnamed here because he's not the main focus of the story, reads the letter and he thinks, this must be a trap. It must be a trap. And just think of how this was for King Joram. The military hero who killed his father waltzes in with a military entourage and a letter from the foreign king overlord who is asking for a healing. He's not really asking for a healing. He's demanding a healing, right? And when King Joram is unable to heal this man, Naaman, he's going to accuse him of holding out, right? And that's going to be an excuse to kill him, just like he killed his father. And so Joram tears his clothes because he feels there's nothing to do. It's a trap, right? It's a trap, right? So, Star Wars reference. All right.
2 Kings 5:8. So when Elisha, the man of God, heard that the king of Israel had torn his clothes, he sent to the king saying, "Why have you torn your clothes? Let him come to me. Come now to me, that he may know that there is a prophet in Israel." Verse 9. So Naaman came with his horses and chariots and stood at the door of Elisha's house. So here Naaman comes, he rides up in his military formation, horses and chariots, a parade of magnificence, hauling all of this wealth with him, expecting a red carpet welcome for the great prophet of God who has summoned him, beckoned him to come. Verse 10, and Elisha sent a messenger to him. He doesn't go himself, surprise, saying, "Go and wash in the Jordan 7 times, and your flesh shall be restored, and you shall be clean." So Naaman, what you really need is a good bath. You know, why don't you go wash up in the river 7 times just to be sure, and you'll be clean. This is not what Naaman's expecting. This is not how he's used to be treated. Naaman is a great man who has come at great distance with great wealth and a great problem. The least Elisha can do is meet him face to face and investigate the severity of his illness and perform some wondrous, miraculous healing. This great man deserves a great healing, don't you think? But this is an insult. This is an insult to suggest that what he needs is a bath, as if his problem is a lack of hygiene. He's adding insult to injury. Verse 11. But Naaman was angry and went away, saying, "Behold, I thought that he would surely come out to me and stand and call on the name of the Lord his God and wave his hand over the place and cure the leper. Are not Abana and Pharpar, the rivers of Damascus, better than all the waters of Israel? Could I not wash in them and be clean?" So he turned and walked away in a rage. So here Naaman is. He's come in all his military regalia with royal letters in hand, wealth beyond measure, and none of it is getting him anywhere. None of it matters. All his possessions are coming up short. His wealth turns out to be worthless because Naaman wanted something money couldn't buy. And to his dismay, Naaman's possessions cannot secure his health. Naaman's possessions cannot secure his health. And not only that, Naaman's pride is wounded, isn't it? I didn't come all this way to bathe in some crummy little river. I've had great rivers where I come from. Bathe 7 times in the river. Like, I'm going to take off my military garb, all my regalia, leave all this wealth in the wagon, and stand naked in the water like a child that needs a bath from mommy. No way. No way. That's beneath me. I'm not doing that. You see, Naaman's illness ran more than skin deep. On the outside, he was a leper. But inside, a far deadlier disease had taken hold. His heart was infected with pride. Naaman had found a way to get everything he wanted in life, and it made him arrogant and entitled, and now he thinks he can buy his way into the blessings of God. But God cannot be bribed, can he? His gifts do not come to the proud and the entitled, but to the humble and the contrite of heart. So Naaman came in search of healing, but what he didn't realize was that his need for healing ran far deeper than he knew. And God so loved Naaman that he will move now to heal Naaman, not just in his body, but in his soul. Let's look at Naaman's healing now. Verse 13. But his servants came near and said to him, "My father, it is a great word the prophet has spoken to you. Will you not do it? Has he actually said to you, 'Wash and be clean'?" I just pause here for a moment. The servant's question here is almost impossible to translate well into English.
But let me give you the logic of it in a little paraphrase, okay? What he's saying is, my father, you wanted some great prophetic word. You wanted some grand healing gesture. If the prophet had asked you to do something heroic, wouldn't you have done it? But what if what he has asked you, wash and be clean, does actually heal you? Is that not a great word after all? My father, you came all this way in search of healing. Will you not do this simple thing and wash? See, Naaman is faced with a choice here. He can hold on to his pride and ride off in a huff and remain unhealed. Or he can swallow his pride, climb down from his chariot, take off all his military raiment, and set aside all the possessions he thinks are so valuable, and in nakedness enter the waters like a helpless child with nothing to offer and everything to receive. What will he do? Verse 14. So he went down and dipped himself seven times in the Jordan, according to the word of the man of God. And his flesh was restored like the flesh of a little child. And he was clean. See, Naaman's healing came through humility, didn't it? In losing his pride, he gained purity. In contrition, he was cleansed. When Naaman stood naked before God, vulnerable, exposed, without all his adornments and wealth and privilege and accomplishments, everything he possessed, when he laid it all down, went into the water with empty hands, with nothing to his name, it was then that the Lord God healed him and made him whole. And notice, the inner healing actually preceded the outer healing. His pride died when he, in faith, entered into the waters and let go of everything else to grab a hold of the promise of God. And it is only after that that his healing showed up on the outside. What began in his soul was then mirrored in his body. And Naaman is reborn. As he comes out of the waters, he is reborn. Verse 15, then he returned to the man of God, and he and all his company, and he came and stood before him. And he said, behold, I know that there is no God in all the earth but in

Haman again here tries to leverage his wealth, doesn't he? Elisha will not receive this gift. Why? Well, it's not just that Elisha is above a bribe, although that's true. Elisha is attentive to what the Lord is doing in Naaman's soul. How Naaman's tendency is to find his security through possessions. And Elisha discerns that in this gift, Naaman is once again trying to use his possessions to secure himself. If Elisha accepts this gift in exchange for the healing, Naaman will think he's even the scales, won't he? I got a healing, but I gave you a gift. So Naaman wants a transaction, not grace. He's trusting in his wealth to secure himself in life. But Elisha knows this is not how God works. This is not the lesson that God is teaching. God is no one's debtor, and you cannot buy your way into the blessings of God. They can only be received by grace through faith in the promise of God. Grace is a free gift, freely offered, freely received. And so Elisha refuses the gift. We're not turning this into a transaction. And Naaman finds security as he learns to receive grace with open hands. You see that? It was grace that slew his pride and awakened his trust in the promise of God. It was grace that met him and washed him when he was helpless in the river in childlike faith. It was grace that healed him and gave him new life. And it is in that same grace that Naaman must now learn how to live. In childlike faith, all the days of his life, that he is secure forever in the love of the Lord God. This is what he must learn. You see, the man whose name means gracious is finally learning what grace is all about. When it comes to God, friends, we bring nothing but our dirty hands to him. And he cleanses us and fills them up with his abundant gifts of grace. This is our God. And Naaman finally gets it. He finally gets it. That's why he asks for yet another gift, another grace, more grace. Verse 17, then Naaman said, if not, please let there be given to your servant 2 mule loads of earth. For from now on, your servant will not offer burnt offering or sacrifice to any god but the Lord. I want 2 wagon loads of dirt, Israel topsoil. I want to bring it back to my homeland. I'm going to dump it there. I'm going to build an altar so I can worship the one true God, worship him all the days of my life, the God who has healed me. Naaman, like most of the people in the ancient world, believed that the gods were regional, that they were geographically tethered and bound. And so Naaman wants to worship the one true God. He has no concept of how that could take place in Syria. So this is his strategy. He has been healed by God, but he has a lot to learn about God, the Lord of the nations. Amen? But we're watching the fruit of his conversion. He has a desire to worship God, who has healed him by grace. As he thinks about his homeland, though, Naaman realizes that his personal conversion is going to cause him some professional awkwardness. Verse 18, in this matter, may the Lord pardon your servant. When my master goes into the house of Rimmon to worship there, this is the storm god of Syria, to worship there leaning on my arm, and I bow myself in the house of Rimmon. When I bow myself in the house of Rimmon, the Lord pardon your servant in this matter. And Elisha said to him, go in peace. So Ben-Hadad is a worshiper of Rimmon. And in Naaman's official duties, he's going to have to go into the temple. He's going to have to bow at the side of the king when the king bows. And he says, may the Lord pardon me when I do this. It's not exactly the most courageous act of faithfulness you can ever imagine. But remember, Naaman's a man in process, isn't he? He's only been a worshiper of the true God for like a few minutes, right? So let's give him a little bit of grace, which is what Elisha does. He says, go in peace. Peace. Shalom.
This is the Jewish greeting.

0: four fellow Jews. Shalom. This is amazing that he would use this here. Go in the peace of the covenant-keeping God, my brother. This is astonishing. The Syrian enemy whose arrow had slain the previous king is now welcomed as a child of the covenant, secure forever in the love of God by grace through faith in the promise of Yahweh. Amazing. Friends, do you realize you're going to see Naaman in glory? Not because of his great possessions that secured his place in heaven, but because our great God secured Naaman forever when in grace he took possession of him, of himself, in love for all eternity. At the end of the day, it didn't matter how much Naaman possessed. His war medals, his bank accounts, all his acquired assets. It didn't matter what possessions he held. What mattered was who was holding on to him, who possessed him. Because ultimate security, friends, comes by the grace of our Father. Amen? Ultimate security comes by the grace of our Father. In Hebrews 13, verses 5 and 6, there's a fascinating passage. It reads like this: keep your life free from the love of money, and be content with what you have, for he has said, I will never leave you nor forsake you. So we can confidently say, the Lord is my helper. I will not fear. What can men do to me? Do you follow the logic of these verses? It's fascinating. Keep your life free from the love of money, okay? We get that. And be content with what you have. Okay, that makes sense so far. For, here's the reason. He, the Lord, has said, I will never leave you nor forsake you. What does that have to do with money? It feels like a hard shift, change of topics, doesn't it? It's not. It's not. He just said, be content with what you have. What is it that you have that is worthy of the contentment of your life? You have the Lord God himself, who will never leave you, who will never forsake you, who has washed you clean by the blood of Jesus Christ, who gave up all the possessions of glory in order to take possession of you forever. You are secure in the Lord God in a way that your money can never give you. Inflation will never devalue the everlasting love of your God. Thieves will never break in and steal the gracious protection of your Savior. Recessions can never diminish the undying love and care of your Father. Bankruptcies cannot touch the glories that He is keeping in heaven for you. So we can confidently say, the Lord is my helper. I will not fear. What can man do to me? You see that? Friends, our ultimate security comes by the grace of our Father. We can't earn it. We don't deserve it. But thank God we belong to Jesus Christ now and all the days of our lives and then forevermore. To be possessed by Jesus is better than all the possessions of this earth. To be secure in Him is, in the end, the only security that matters. Friends, where else can you find security like this? As Jesus says, blessed are the poor in spirit, for theirs is the kingdom of God. Amen? Amen. Let's pray. Father, we thank you that in Jesus Christ we are safe and secure now and forever. That all the stuff of this earth, all of our money and savings and insurance and safety nets and security systems and all the ways we try to protect ourselves, which which have their place. We thank you that ultimately there's a deeper, better, more secure safety in the universe that is found in you and you alone. That in love you have made us for yourself. You sent Jesus to die for us, to redeem us with his blood. That on the cross, when he was pierced, from his side flowed a flood of blood and water. And that cleansing flood has washed us white as snow. And our souls are forever kept for you. We thank you that Jesus not only saves us and made it possible to bring us close to you, but that he sent the Holy Spirit to live in us, to seal us forever, secure in your love, and that one day you will bring us home to glory, and we will be our true selves, children of God, in glory forever. We thank you that we are as safe in glory as Jesus is, for he is in us and we are in him by grace, through faith in the promise of God. And so we cling to you as you cling to us. Hold us, we pray, for Jesus' sake. Amen. Amen. In our benediction today, I'd like to just read these verses from the book of Jude, which is only one chapter, verses 24 and 25. These are some of my favorite verses in the whole Bible. Now unto him who is able to keep you from stumbling and to present you blameless before the presence of his glory with great joy, to the only God, our Savior, through Jesus Christ our Lord, be glory, majesty, dominion, and authority before all time, now and forevermore. And everybody said, amen, amen. Because of God's grace, we are loved more than we know. So now let's go and be the church. Have a great Sunday.
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3: This is Shauna on Johnny Erickson Tada Sharing Hope. Perhaps you've heard Johnny talk about her diving accident. Well, here she is today with part of the story that might be new to you.
4: Decades have passed since that fateful day. I dove into shallow water, crunched my neck, then floated helplessly paralyzed, face down in the water. You know, I hardly ever think about that day. It was so long ago. That is, until recently someone asked a question about it. The other day, a visitor to our Johnny and Friends office asked me, "Johnny, didn't you panic when you were in the water? I mean, you were face down. You were running out of breath. Weren't you frightened?" I had to pause a minute and think back. Did I panic? Was I frightened? Well, strange as it may seem, even though I was helplessly floating face down in the water and unable to right myself, honestly, I had no fear. Although I knew that in the next few seconds, water would flood my lungs, a deep and powerful peace held fear at bay. And I think this is why. Psalm 68, verse 20 says, quote, "Our God is a God who saves. From the sovereign Lord comes escape from death." Now that is a comforting verse, because it infers that our sovereign Lord is an escape artist when it comes to death. Someone once explained it well when he wrote, "All that pertains to deliverance from death, all that prepares for it, all that makes it easy to be born, all that constitutes a rescue from its pains and horrors, all that follows death in a higher and more blessed world, all that makes death final and places us in a condition where death is no more to be dreaded, all this belongs to God. All this is under His control. He only can enable us to bear death. He only can conduct us from a bed of death to a world where we shall never die." Wow. You know, as it turned out, looking back, my sister Kathy, she rescued me in a split second before I began to drown. I mean, isn't that amazing? Yes, God will rescue you, but sometimes it's in the split second. Yes, you will be delivered, but in absolutely no time to spare. Yes, His grace will uphold you, but sometimes it's not ministered until we come to the absolute end of ourselves. In other words, yes, I survived that diving accident, but by the skin of my teeth. Talk about something that refines your faith. Oh, my goodness. And it is why to this day Psalm 18 means so much to me, where it says, "The cords of death entangled me. The torrents of destruction overwhelmed me. The cords of the grave coiled around me. The snares of death confronted me. And in my distress, I called to the Lord. I cried to my God for help. And from His temple, He heard my cry." Only heaven is going to reveal the countless times you and I escape death every day. So thank Him for His sovereign protection over your life, whether broken necks, broken arms, or broken fingernails. God blankets you with His protection, often waiting until the last minute, but His protection is there. And finally, when your time does come to leave this earth for the next, God will provide the same escape. In the meantime, know that your times are in His hands, and that is the safest place to be.
5: 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And if so, well, we want to give you a pamphlet for free. 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

0: 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It's the conclusion of a message titled, Sin in Slow Motion. And if you missed the first part of this message, or any from our James series, you can replay them online at thejourney.fm. 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
1: I want to take you on a quick tour of my tackle box. I fished since I was a kid. I'm a fisherman, but I'm not a nutso fisherman. Okay, some of you are nutso fisherman types. I'm like medium. I enjoy fishing, but I'm not going to camp out in a tent in Canada to do it. But this is my tackle box, and I have all kinds of wonderful devices in here. Like, look at this. This is known as a Zaraspook. And it's a surface lure. And so what it does is it rides along the surface, and it's designed in a way that if you retrieve it properly, it actually wiggles back and forth as it comes through the water like this. It's made to look like a frog. And so when it goes back and forth in the water, it looks like a frog kind of going back and forth in the water like that. But this is the Zaraspook. And I have caught so many fish with this lure. This is like my ultimate weapon when I'm fishing. I love to fish with it. And so what happens in this is that the bass is laying down on the bottom somewhere, swimming around like this, and here comes the Zaraspook back and forth like this. And the bass's mind looks at the lure and says, look, there's a frog, which is what I want him to think, you see. And every bass knows that there's nothing better than frog legs, okay, in the world. And so it sends a message to its heart, and it thinks to itself, the heart goes, oh, I love frog legs. Which then it goes to the will, and the fish at the bottom says, I'm going to go up, and I'm going to get it. So the mind says, this is good. The heart says, I want it. The will says, I'm going to get it. And up it rushes, and it grabs it. And then the devilish fisherman sets the hook, and the bass thinks, oh, no. Oh, no. We need to be smarter than the average bass. But let's just be honest. We're not smarter than the average bass. I've gone lots of times fishing, ain't caught nothing. 2 Samuel 11. One evening, David got up from his bed and walked around on the roof of his palace. From the roof, he saw a woman bathing. The woman was very beautiful. And David sent someone to find out about her. The man said, isn't this Bathsheba, the daughter of Eliam and the wife of Uriah the Hittite? Then David sent messengers to get her. She came to him and he slept with her. David saw her. His mind said, it's good, or she's good. His heart said, I want her. His will said, I will get her. And he acted upon it, and he slept with her. David was deceived. And I think David's example is especially telling because one of the most powerful tools that the flesh has is the imagination. The imagination. As the mind contemplates the sin, the imagination kicks in, and the realm of fantasy within us, the little movie theater within us, begins to play, and we imagine what it would be like to do the thing, to experience the thing, to touch, to taste, whatever it might be. All premeditated sin involves the imagination. And so the temptation then suggests to the mind what it would be like to have the particular tempting experience. And the imagination creates a fantasy of the experience, but always the experience without the consequences. Fantasy never includes thoughts about venereal disease or pregnancy or devastated family members. That doesn't work in fantasy, because if we ever think about the consequences of what we're thinking about doing, suddenly the fantasy stops, and now it becomes a nightmare. But the flesh hides, just like the lures I showed you, hides the hook. Within the realm of the fantasy, it's the experience without the consequences. It is the apple without the judgment. It is the lure without the hook. And friend, I want to ask you today, are you deceived? As you sit here this morning, and I know this. My prayer this morning is that in some way God would please use this message to keep the terrible consequences of sin from being realized in somebody's life today. Because I know this morning there are people sitting in this room right now, and you are in the realm of imagination and in the realm of fantasy, and you are contemplating, you are thinking about some particular thing, and your mind is trying to become convinced that this is something that is good and maybe has already sent the message to the heart, and inside you want it so badly, but you haven't done it yet. It's just at the realm of imagination. My prayer is today that by seeing the way that Satan deceives us into doing all these crazy things, that maybe God's word would keep that from happening in your life today. Are you deceived? Because we are so easily deceived. And somehow I think sin in slow motion helps us realize just the treachery of the flesh to get us to do these crazy, insane, you know, all sin is insanity. Every sin is insanity. Here's how John says it. For everything in the world, the cravings of the sinful man, the lust of his eyes, and the boasting of what he has and does comes not from the Father, but from the world. So stage one has everything to do with the mind. Temptation and the flesh has to somehow convince the mind that this is good and to send it to the heart. So here's the second stage of sin in slow motion is enticement. This is what James says. We are dragged away and enticed. And at this level, the heart is saying, I want it. Now remember, the role of the mind is to make moral judgments. That is not the role of the heart. The heart doesn't make moral or spiritual judgments. It simply wants whatever the mind says is good. And so we have our hearts, and these hearts are, talk about a fantastic creation that God did when he made us in his image to give us hearts that have so many passions and get so excited about things and designed by God to get excited about the right things, which is why the first commandment is to love the Lord your God with all your heart. Right here, where our passions lie, God is to be supreme. But of course, after the fall, God is not supreme. In salvation, now the capacity to love God truly is restored. But now is the battle to want what God wants and to desire those things more than anything else in my life, to seek first his kingdom and his righteousness. But the problem is that in our hearts, we naturally, in our sinful state, we don't love God. We love ourselves. We are self-lovers. And oh, is this subtle? So very subtle. Here's an example. Think of a woman that's shopping at the mall for a new outfit. And I'm walking tenderly now. As she cruises the unending options, her eyes are looking for something that will do what? Make her look bad? No, she wants something that's going to make her look good. And so her eyes land on a particular outfit and she tries it on. And as she's looking in the mirror at herself in the outfit, what question is her mind asking about the outfit? I don't know, but I think maybe like this, she's asking, is this my color? Does this make me look thinner? Is it appropriate for the event that I'm going to wear it to? And I would say at this point, this isn't sin. Okay, we're not at a sin level, but how subtly at the same time questions like this work their way in. Will I look better than the others that are there? Will men find me attractive in it? Will other women be envious of me in it? Does the designer label stroke my ego in some way. And the heart, which Jeremiah says, is desperately wicked. So subtle, nobody can truly understand how subtle the heart is. The heart begins to ask on a deep level those kinds of questions and subtly feeds on the evaluations of the mind. And those sinful desires can so easily come into even the most basic decisions in life. The heart is also deceitful, which is why the Bible tells us that we are not to trust ourselves. We are not to trust our hearts. So are you with me? Stage one, the mind is deceived. Stage two, the heart just wants what the mind says is good. But since the mind is deceived, now it's wanting something that God is not pleased with. And here we now get to stage three. Each one is tempted when by his own evil desire, he is dragged away. Stage one, enticed. Stage two, then after desire has conceived, it gives birth to sin. So here's stage three. This is the action step. This is the bass going for the lure. This is Eve taking the fruit. This is David going to get Bathsheba. All temptations, friends, are either acted on or they are denied somewhere in the process. And when the mind is deceived into calling evil good and the heart desires to do it or to have it, the will now is simply going to do whatever the heart desires. It is also not making moral judgments. It is simply there to act upon the desires of the heart. And the temptation seizes the will and the will consents to the sin. And now the imagination of the sin that the mind was having as it began to desire it, and maybe the heart was having as it was lusting after it, like a baby being born, is what James says, it is given birth. Sin now is birthed into the world. It now is a reality because the will does what the heart wants and the mind has said is good. You ever been shocked by the actions of somebody? We all have, I think. What's the question that we ask when somebody that you never thought would do something like that? You say, where did that come from? That is the human condition. And were our hearts all to be revealed and manifested, a lot of ugliness would come out. And we might say, well, how could a good person like me do that? We are not fundamentally good people. We are sinners. And sinners do terrible things. Why do they do it? Because of this deception that we're talking about right here. It's sin in slow motion. And this slow motion, it can take seconds. It literally can. I mean, if you're in, all of a sudden in a moment and you just anger wells up within you, it's just back and forth and just boom, here it comes. Just that quick, you're making a fist ready to punch somebody. Or it can take years. Years for a man to decide whether or not he should leave his wife. Years for a man to decide, or a woman, I won't pick on men only, woman to decide whether or not she should actually take money from her employer. Temptation is very patient. It will wait. It will subtly take down our defenses slowly. Its aim is stage four, and it doesn't care how long it takes to get there. Now listen to Dietrich Bonhoeffer, who is writing his own version of sin in slow motion. This is what he says happens. With irresistible power, desire seizes mastery over the flesh. It makes no difference whether it is sexual desire or ambition or vanity or desire for revenge or love of fame and power or greed for money. Joy in God is extinguished in us, and we seek all our joy in the creature. At this moment, God is quite unreal to us. He loses all reality, and only desire for the creature is real. Satan does not fill us with hatred of God, but with forgetfulness of God. The lust thus aroused envelopes the mind and the will of man in deepest darkness. The powers of clear discrimination and of decisions are taken from us. The questions present themselves: is what the flesh desires really sin in this case? Is it really not permitted to me, yes, expected of me now here in my particular situation to appease desire? It is here that everything within me rises up against the word of God. If that doesn't resonate in your heart, can I just say this? You haven't thought at all about sin and temptation in your life. This is what happens. This is what happens. Think about that sin in your life that you look back at and you're like, oh, that was really bad. And you will find this to be true. Deception of the mind, the heart desiring it, the will saying I want it, and the action being done, or the thought, or whatever it would be. Now, there's three, we've gone through three stages. There's actually a fourth. There's a fourth stage that James says. And the fourth stage is slow spiritual death. Then after desire has conceived, it gives birth to sin, and sin, when it is full grown, gives birth to death. So what we find then is that indwelling sin is trying to kill us slowly. It is doing all that it can every single day. In fact, in this moment right now, as I say these words, the flesh within every single one of us is fighting against it. This is not important to understand. You don't need to listen right now. What time is it? What's going on? What am I doing tomorrow? The flesh is trying to distract from God's truth that's going on right now throughout this room. Why? Because its goal is not our good. Its goal is our spiritual destruction and the defaming of the glory of God. That's what the flesh is trying to do. And that living force is within every single one of us. Now, the Bible says that sin always has consequences. We reap what we sow. And sin hides the consequences in the temptation, but the consequences eventually come around. The chickens come home to roost. The hook is always set. I told you, in that moment, the bass has to think, uh-oh. You ever interview a bass who just got caught? Try it sometime. They always say, boy, when I bit into that thing, I thought, uh-oh, this is not good. And the sinner, the same thing is always true. Now, our sins don't always have an immediate impact. I have hidden sins in my heart, my thought life, or whatever, and they don't appear to have any immediate impact. But they always do. Every sin dehumanizes us. Every sin steals our joy in God. Every sin is one more step towards a hardened heart against Him. Every sin makes the next sin a little more easy. Every sin grows our desire for more sin, because no sin ultimately satisfies. We're like the heroin addict I saw on TV. They had it on video, who broke out of prison and rushed immediately to where he would buy drugs, jumps in a car, and with the police, you know, the police video, they can see it in the police video, you've seen those videos, and the guy's driving like a maniac, and as he's driving with his knee, he's shooting up his heroin. And then when he did that, he stopped and they caught him. You know how much sin that heroin addict wanted? One more. And that is true of every sin in our life. We think, if I could have that, I'll be happy, I'll be satisfied. It never does. Never. We always want one more time. J.C. Ryle said it this way: hell is truth known too late. Hell is an eternity of the chickens coming home to roost. Because God has said, made it very clear, His justice will not allow anyone to get away with anything. These things dominate our life and they drag us down, and James says can lead to our eternal death. But friends, listen, James did not write this so that we can sin better. I thought about naming this message, How to Sin Really Good. Because you could look at this and say, oh, this is helpful. Now I know how, if I want to do it more, I just have to deceive my mind. Thank you very much, Pastor Steve. That's the application I got out of today. I hope that you don't think that, because James isn't writing this so that we can sin better. He's writing this so that we understand the strategy of the enemy within us, so that we can fight against it. Let's just remind ourselves what takes place in sin. The mind is deceived. The mind is deceived into thinking something that is bad is actually good. The heart simply wants what the mind says is going to be good for it. And its passions rise up. Oh, I've got to have it. I've got to have it. I must have it or I won't be happy. And the will is just there, the sort of the dumb guy at the end going, all right, whatever you want. Okay, heart. And acts upon the desires that the heart has. And this is the battle plan of the enemy. We are going to struggle this week with this process. And hopefully that knowing the strategy will help us to fight against it. But I have good news to conclude. Here's the good news. You may say, you know what? I've done that. I did that this week. I'm going to do it this coming week. I'm so discouraged. There's no hope. Actually, there is. The same Bible that tells us how sin wins also tells us this in 1 Corinthians 10:13. There is no temptation that has grabbed you or seized you except what is common to all men. And God is faithful. He will not allow you to be tempted beyond what you're able, but will, with the temptation, make a way to escape so that you can bear up under it. Unpackaging that and rejoicing that by the power of the Spirit and the work of Jesus Christ, we give him the glory for this, but by the power of Jesus Christ, none of us have to be slaves to sin any longer. That Christ has come to set us free from the stinking, rotten results of sin in our life. And so we can rejoice. This is why he died. I say that oftentimes. People will say, you know, some things happen in their life, and they'll say, oh, I'm so sorry. I said, listen, you know what? Jesus didn't come to die for good people. Jesus died for sinners. And this thing that you're confessing is one more sin that Jesus died for, which means that by God's grace, he forgives us of our sins and cleanses us from all unrighteousness. Praise God. Praise him. Let's stand together. Let's stand together. Father, we do. We applaud with our hands. We applaud with our hearts what you have done in our life. We thank you that you have not left us in our sin, but that you have made a way for us to escape and to live a life of righteousness and joy and goodness and beauty, which is so much better. And I pray that you would use this message today to help us as a church to strive to be holy people, living by faith and pleasing you. And to that end, we pray today in Jesus' name, amen.
0: 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I'm Tim Svoboda. 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

0: As the storms of division rage ever more violently across society, do you ever feel that everyone's talking but no one's listening? And let's be honest, have you ever found yourself doing the very same thing? Sometimes the only reason we shut up is to think of what to say next, not to listen, not to try to understand what the other person's saying. Guilty as charged, eh? Hi, I'm Bernie Diamond and welcome again to Fresh. Jane Addams was a pioneer of social reform and peace building in Chicago during the late 19th and early 20th centuries, building bridges between the wealthy and the poor. At a time of intense labor unrest and class conflict, she chose not to take sides immediately. Instead, she sat with both industrial workers and wealthy business leaders, listening intently, even when both sides distrusted her. She believed that deep, genuine listening could break cycles of violence and resentment. Though she couldn't stop all the violence, her approach brought healing and lasting change in local communities. She became a peacemaker by being slow to speak and quick to listen, helping people feel seen, heard, and human. James chapter 1, verse 19, "You must understand this, my beloved. Let everyone be quick to listen, slow to speak, and slow to anger, for your anger does not produce God's righteousness." It's not rocket science, is it? As clinical psychologist and author Dr. Henry Cloud points out, so many conflicts go away when someone feels heard, which is why listening can calm the storm before it ever begins. Be quick to listen, slow to speak, and slow to anger, because no amount of anger will ever give you the right result. That's God's Word, fresh for you today. Friend, I'm just so passionate about seeing you live in the victory over your sin and circumstances that Jesus died and rose again to give you. 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I'd love to share more of God's Word with you because the Word of God is alive and active. 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Amen. 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
7: Hi there, this is Lon Solomon, and I'd like to welcome you to our program today. 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
8: You know, our world is full of people who stand out from the crowd, whether it's in the world of sports like RG3 or industry like Steve Jobs or music like Carrie Underwood or religion like Mother Teresa. These are people that other people know who they are. Other people remember what they do. Other people are influenced by their lives. And this is what we want to talk about today as we continue in our study of the book of Genesis. We want to talk about us as followers of Christ being people who stand out from the crowd around us and who influence those people for the Lord Jesus Christ. So we're going to be in Genesis chapter 17, but before we dig in, I think a little review would be in order. If you've been with us, you remember that in Genesis 17, God appears to Abraham, and he reconfirms his covenant with Abraham. Three promises to be specific. Number one, promise number one, that Abraham would become the father of multitudes of people. Number two, that God would give Abraham's descendants through Isaac, the Jewish people, the land of Canaan. And promise number three, that God would single out the Jewish people to have a special relationship with him that the rest of the human race would not have. And then, after reiterating all of this to Abraham, God then gives Abraham a final command, and that's where we pick up. Okay, here we go. Verse 10, Genesis 17. God said further to Abraham, "This is my covenant which you shall keep between you and me and your descendants after you. Every male among you shall be circumcised, and it will be the sign of the covenant between me and you in every generation to come. Every male who is 8 days old shall be circumcised. Thus my covenant shall be etched in your flesh as an everlasting covenant." Now, even to this day, when a newborn Jewish baby male comes along, on the eighth day, exactly the way the Bible says, there is a huge ceremony held called a bris, which literally in Hebrew means covenant, because this is the sign of the covenant between God and the Jewish people. And there's tremendous rejoicing, and there's tremendous celebration. Folks, the point is that whether they're religious or not, whether they go to synagogue or not, every Jewish male in the world is circumcised, because circumcision is the universal sign of being Jewish. The question is, why? I mean, why did God command that for all time and eternity, every Jewish male was to be circumcised? And the answer, God tells us right here in this chapter in verse 11. We already read it, but let's go back and look at it. God says it, circumcision, will be the sign of the covenant between me and you. In other words, the point of circumcision is to highlight the fact that the Jewish people are God's specially chosen people. Circumcision was a permanent outward marking, a sign that set Jewish people apart from all other people as belonging to the true and living God, because God knew that other men would see this, other men would ask about this difference, and that that would create a platform for Jewish men to tell non-Jews about the true and living God of the universe. So, let's summarize. What have we learned so far? We've learned that God wanted his people, the Jewish people, to stand out from the crowd in an obvious way, a way that would provoke interest, a way that would provoke questions, and a way that would create a platform for them to tell people about the living God of the universe. Do we all understand this? Okay. Now, that's as far as we're going to go on that topic, but we're going to stop now and ask our most important question. And you know what this is. Here we go. One, two, three. Oh, you say, Lon, so what? I mean, are we ever going to stop talking about circumcision here? But there is a lesson here for you and me as followers of Christ today. Listen to 1 Peter chapter 2, verse 9. Peter says, but you, that is if you know Christ, you are a chosen people, a royal priesthood, a holy nation, a people belonging to God. The Bible's telling us that as followers of Christ, we are God's chosen people, not physically like the Jewish people are as a nation, but spiritually. Now we need to stop for a moment and make sure we're clear about what the Bible is not saying here. The Bible is not saying that we as Christians have replaced the Jewish people as God's chosen people on earth, or that we have inherited their promises, or that we have taken over their covenants. Not at all. Romans 11, verse 28. From the standpoint of preaching the gospel, the Jewish people are enemies for your sake. Why? Because they oppose the preaching of the gospel. But from the standpoint of God's choice of them as his chosen earthly people, they are beloved for the Father's sake, Abraham, Isaac, Jacob, David, for the gifts and the calling of God on the Jewish people are irrevocable. What God gave the Jewish people, what God promised the Jewish people, what God covenanted with the Jewish people belongs to the Jewish people, and it always will. And Peter is not saying anything different when he calls us God's chosen people. You say, well, then what is he saying? He's saying that as Christians, as the church, God has set us apart unto himself spiritually as a chosen people, as a royal priesthood, as a holy nation, as a people belonging to God on the spiritual level. And why has God done this with the church? Well, very simply, the verse continues that we may proclaim the excellencies of him who has called us out of darkness and into his marvelous light. Hey, as born-again believers in the Lord Jesus Christ, we are God's chosen people spiritually. And as such, God wants us to stand out from the crowd, not by circumcision, but rather by our behavior, so we can attract proper, good attention because of that behavior, which creates for us a platform that we can use to share Christ with people. Got it? Now, Peter goes on in his letter to tell us four ways that we can stand out from the crowd and create this kind of platform. And I want to say that these four things we're going to talk about are the marks of a true disciple. A true disciple of Jesus is not a person who shows up at church every once in a while, or who joins the choir, or who even puts a little money in the offering plate. That's not the mark of a disciple. My friends, a disciple is distinguished by the way he or she lives. That they live in a way that causes them to stand out from the crowd. They live in a way that causes them to have a platform with people to share Christ. And so these four things describe what a disciple looks like. And remember, God didn't say go out through all the world and make believers. He said go make disciples. It is not God's goal that you just be a believer or that I just be a believer. He wants us to be a disciple. You want a definition of a disciple? I'm going to give you one. Here we go. Peter mentions all four of them. Number one, the first way in which we as disciples should stand out different from the crowd is by living a life of moral excellence. Peter says, 1 Peter 2:11, dear friends, I urge you to abstain from sinful desires that wage war against the soul. Keep your behavior morally excellent among unbelievers, so they may see your good behavior and glorify God. Look, as disciples, the first way God wants us to stand out from the crowd around us is by living distinctively holy lives, Christ-honoring, biblical lives, non-sinful lives, and not just in the big things, but really even more importantly, in the everyday things of life.

anymore. But when we as Christians come along and we live differently, not out of self-righteous pride, but out of a genuine love for the Lord Jesus Christ, people notice. And when they notice, there's our platform to give a witness. You know, when I came to Christ at the age of 22, I had a filthy, filthy mouth. And then I started reading the Bible. And I read Ephesians 4:29, which says, "Let no unwholesome word proceed from your mouth." And I read Colossians 4, verse 6, which says, "Let your speech always be full of grace, seasoned with salt." And the Lord convicted me about my dirty mouth. And with the power of the Holy Spirit's help, I stopped cursing. I cleaned up my mouth, and it's been cleaned up, thank God, for 40 years. Well, a few years ago, I was playing golf with an unbelieving friend of mine. And we were talking about something. I don't even remember what it was. And I got myself a little worked up, whatever it was. And I said, "You know what, to be honest with you, I don't give a flying flip about that." And he said to me, "Lon," he said, "you know, for a moment there, I thought for the very first time in all the years I've known you that I was going to hear you say an adult word." That's what he said, an adult word. I felt like saying, "Well, have I been saying childish words all these years?" An adult word. And you know what? There was my platform. God handed it to me. And I said, "No, my friend." I said, "When Jesus Christ saved me, he saved my mouth right along with the rest of me." Praise the Lord. Now listen, that wasn't the whole gospel presentation, but it was a witness. And listen, please don't think that unbelievers around you are not watching everything you do, every word that comes out of your mouth, every action you do, every reaction you have, every attitude you display. And when we live a life of consistent moral excellence, it speaks to them because they're not used to seeing that. This is how a disciple lives. Number two, a disciple lives, second of all, and the way we can stand out from the crowd, second of all, is by submitting to human authority. Peter says it, 1 Peter chapter 2, verse 13. He says, "Submit yourselves for the Lord's sake to every human authority, for such is the will of God, that by doing right we may silence the ignorance of foolish men." Hey, as Christians, we are to obey the laws of our land. We're to pay our taxes honestly. We're to honor our parents and honor our husbands and honor the elders of our church and honor the police and honor government officials and everybody in authority over us. We're to respect our boss. We're to seek to be the best employee our company has. And the reason we're to do this is because as disciples, we are under authority. And we understand that. You know, a few years ago, before I came to this church, actually, I had a very good friend who was the manager of a food store over in Maryland, in Lanham. It was right near Washington Bible College. And I got to know him at church, and he was telling me he had come to Christ. He was a pretty much brand new believer. And his passion was to reach every single employee in his store for Christ. Well, what a wonderful passion. So he thought, well, what I need to do to the best of my ability is start hiring students from the Bible college. These are people who are preparing for the ministry, and let them become part of the meat department and the produce department and everything. And they will help enhance my witness throughout this store for Christ. Well, I saw him a while later, and I said, "Hey, how's that thing going with hiring all these Bible colleges?" He said, "I had to stop that." I said, "Why?" He said, "Because they were the worst workers I had. They were lazy. They were undependable. They were disloyal." He said, "And I had my unbelieving employees coming and complaining about the Bible college students." He said, "It was hurting my own personal witness and inhibiting my ability to reach them for the Lord because of their behavior." So let me go from preaching to meddling and ask you, what would your boss say about you? Ouch. I mean, does your behavior at work enhance your witness for Christ, or does it hurt it? One thing about a disciple, they understand what it means to be under authority,

0: and they do it cheerfully as unto the Lord. Number three, what does it mean to be a disciple and to stand out from the crowd? Number three, it means to forgive other people. 1 Peter chapter 3, verse 9 says, do not repay evil with evil or insult with insult, but with blessing. Colossians 3, verse 13 says, forgive others as the Lord forgave you. Now, friends, without a doubt, forgiving people who have hurt us is one of the hardest things to do. In fact, the reason it's so hard is because it's downright unnatural for our human nature to do that. This is why Galatians 5 verse 20 says that the works of our flesh are hatred, strife, jealousy, anger. The truth is, my friends, that true forgiveness from the heart is so rare in our world that it commands people's immediate attention. And it gives us a platform where we can say, you want to know why I forgave them? I forgave them because the Lord forgave me. And you know what? He's anxious to forgive you, too, if you'll just let him. Not the whole gospel, but a witness. Number four and finally, mark of a disciple, a way we can stand out from the crowd. Number four is by trusting God even through suffering. 1 Peter, again, verse 19, chapter 2. For this finds favor, if for the sake of conscience towards God, a person bears up under sorrows. For Christ left us an example that we should follow in his steps. And what is that example? Here it comes. He committed no sin, nor was any deceit found in his mouth. While being reviled, he did not revile in return. Look, here it is. While suffering, he uttered no threats, but he kept entrusting himself to him, to God, who judges righteously. This behavior that the Lord Jesus Christ modeled for us, trusting the Lord, even in the midst of his suffering, has enormous impact on people around us when we do this, who are watching us. Because when a non-believer sees us as a follower of Christ, having a tranquility of spirit, even in the middle of sorrow and suffering and pain, that they know they wouldn't have if the situation were reversed and they were going through it, friends, it makes them want to know, how can we do this? And it gives us a witness to say, I have a sovereign God who has a sovereign plan for my life, who's in complete control. And even though I may not understand, I know this God is working for my good and I'm trusting him. It's a witness. You know, my daughter, Jill, turns 21 years old next month. I can't believe it, honest, that it's been 21 years. And as many of you know, my daughter Jill has severe disabilities. She has mental retardation. She is nonverbal. She wears a diaper all day. She needs 24/7 care. Jill would go out in the winter and freeze to death and never even know she needed a coat. And she's probal had 6,000 grand mal seizures or more in her life, with numerous nights in the hospital and the rescue squads coming and the whole thing. I have to tell you, Brenda and I have suffered more in these last 21 years than we ever suffered combined in the years before that. But you know, before God, we have tried with all of our heart to trust God through this, to believe that God has a sovereign plan, because he does, to believe that God is working that plan out for our good and Jill's good, because he is, and then to trust Christ, even though we don't understand exactly what he's doing. And not too long ago, I did an interview with PBS, and we talked about Jill a little bit. And when we were off camera, the lady sat down, and we were just sitting there, and she turned to me and she said, how have you done it? I said, done what? She said, how have you done all those years with Jill? And I said, well, ma'am, I said, we've had wonderful friends who've stuck with us and just stood by us and prayed for us. I said, we've had a wonderful church family who, you know, has just allowed us to be what we needed to be to take care of our daughter. But most important of all, we have a sovereign God that we believe is in control of this whole thing and has a good plan. We believe that God knows what he's doing, even though we don't understand. Was it the whole gospel? No. Was it a witness? Yeah. And it was brought on not because of our suffering, but because of our willingness to do our best we could to trust God in the suffering. Listen, folks, everybody here has suffering. You know, that's a constant in our lives. And we often ask God, why are you doing this to me? Why are you sending this into my life? But a disciple understands the answer to that. That suffering can be converted into witness if we handle it right. And that God sends suffering into our life so we will rise above our flesh, which always despises suffering. But a disciple rises above their flesh and says, now if I trust God, I can turn this into a witness for the Lord Jesus Christ. That's what a disciple does. And so if you've got suffering in your life today, and I'd be shocked if you didn't, please, if you want to be a disciple, let me urge you, stop resenting it, hating it, and see it instead as a way of trusting Christ and converting it into a witness for people who are watching. All right, we're done. Let's conclude. What have we learned today? Well, we've learned that we as Christians are God's chosen people spiritually, and that God wants us to stand out from the crowd as true disciples of Christ by our behavior. And what behavior are we talking about? Number one, by living lives of moral excellence. Number two, by submitting to human authority cheerfully from the heart. Number three, by forgiving other people genuinely as unto the Lord. And number four, by trusting God even through suffering. And then, friends, by using the platform this gives us not to exalt ourselves, but to point people to the Lord Jesus Christ, who enables us and empowers us to live this way. Let's pray. Heavenly Father, thank you today for challenging us not to be content just to be a believer who has eternal life and is going to heaven. That's a good thing. But the Great Commission didn't say, go ye into all the world and make believers. It said, go ye into all the world and make disciples. And teach us what distinguishes a disciple from everyone else around him and her. It's these things we've talked about today. Lord Jesus, may we aspire for higher ground. May we aspire to stand out from the crowd as disciples. May we aspire for our life to create platforms for witness everywhere we go. Lord, challenge us to live that way for your glory. And we pray these things in Jesus' name. And what did God's people say? Amen. Amen.
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1: People be massacred in a village. They would come and they would kill. How can we in Congo do church so that we are responding to the challenges of our people? How do you change from victim to victor and know that, yes, they can kill the body, but they cannot kill the soul? Yes, Christ taught us another way.
2: 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In fact, he told his disciples that the world would hate them. 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
3: Welcome again to the Voice of the Martyrs Radio. My name is Todd Nettleton, and we are in our studio in Bartlesville, Oklahoma, with Dr. David Casale. He is a second-time guest. We have had him on one time before. He is the founder and the president of Congo Initiative, and we will talk about what they are, what they do. They are one of our Voice of the Martyrs partners, helping serve persecuted Christians in the Democratic Republic of the Congo. They are also celebrating 20 years of ministry. I looked on the website today. Mm-hmm. Dr. David Casale, welcome to Voice of the Martyrs Radio. Welcome back to Voice of the Martyrs
1: Thank
3: Radio.
1: Thank you very much. It's good to be back here.
3: It seems like in the past 12 to 18 months, some of the most violent attacks against Christians anywhere in the world have happened in DRC. And I'm talking about attacks where whole congregations are wiped out. Dozens of people are beheaded. What's going on? Can you kind of help us understand what's happening?
1: That's a good question. Because at the beginning, we ourselves did not know what was really happening. People would be massacred in a village. They would come and they would kill. And kill people, and that is brutal killing, and chopping people's heads and open people's wounds, and it was terrible. The government of Congo could not silence them, fight them, because these people would appear in villages, kill, then disappear. We could not really put our fingers on defining what was happening. Until we got in partnership with Voice of the Martyrs and started seeing the pattern of their killings. And say, there's something here against Christians. About 2-3 months ago, the president of the parliament of the country, for the first time, openly declared that these people are trying to establish the ISIS Islamic State in this area. We had discovered that from our relationship with the VOM. But now, what we need most is training pastors so that they can train believers on how to respond Christianly, teaching more about the love of God, about the power that God gives to us, about forgiveness. We realize that it is easy to say it and more difficult to live it out, especially for those who have lost their loved ones. One of the worst things that this can have, apart from the killings, is people living in a state of fear, of hatred. How do you change from victim to victor and know that, yes, they can kill the body, but they cannot kill the soul? Yes, Christ taught us another way of responding. That's deep. As Jesus said, if you want to be my disciple, take up your cross and come and follow me. And so to make sure that we are discipling those resilient Christians, those Christians who decide to love and to follow Christ and to do good, that's when we can see a little piece of heaven down here.
3: Amen. And we know from so many other stories around the world, it's not only us as Christians who see that, It's also the persecutors. It's also the enemies of the gospel who see, wow, these Christians are strange people. They actually love their enemies. They actually forgive. So it's a witness as well.
1: Yes.
3: Tell me a little bit about the Congo Initiative and what the ministry looks like. What are you doing on a day-to-day and on a week-to-week basis to make a difference there?
1: Well, the Congo Initiative, we started it in 2017. Before that, I was leading the Nairobi Evangelical Graduate School of Theology in Kenya. Now it's called Africa International University. Developing church leaders at the master's level for the whole continent of Africa. That was fun. That was good. That was my passion. And training leaders for the whole Church of Jesus Christ in Africa. But that is when my country was going through difficult time with war, with various countries who send their soldiers to Congo. And then the whole genocide of Rwanda spilled over into Congo. And there was so much suffering in my country. And in the early 2000s, when war was ending, but there was still so much suffering, we are dreaming of starting a PhD program in Nairobi for the whole of Africa. We had to start a PhD program that would respond to African needs. And so we were taking time to think through that. And my people were suffering in Congo. I lost 4 close relatives. I'm a man of dream. I have many dreams. So let's do this. Let's do that. Suddenly my dreams stopped. My world stopped. I did not feel the urge of being in Kenya, of what we are doing, the dreams, what I just wanted to go home and be with my people in Congo. So I told my wife, let's go home. In Africa, when in big cities, when you say, let's go home, it can be home in town or it can be home back in the village. I said, back in the village in Congo. What will we do there? I don't know. I just want to be with the people. What about this school here? Have you finished your dreams for this school? I said, I don't think God calls us to finish our dreams. I think God calls us to be faithful in the time he has given us. I believe I've been faithful during the 8 years. Others will continue with the dream of this. I just want to go home. That's how we went to Congo. We met with the church leaders. We listened to the people over there. We had a retreat with about 12 Congolese leaders for church and different walks of life. And for 3 days, we asked 3 questions. How come people were slaughtered and killed in Congo like that? And the second question that we asked, where is the Church of Jesus Christ? What difference did we make? Why didn't we make enough difference? Because even in the church compound, there were killings and things like that. And the third question that we asked was, so what? How can we in Congo do church so that we are responding to the challenges of our people? We focused on the third question, and we had pieces of paper, big papers written around the wall. How can we do church? Of course, missionaries came and taught us how to do church. But now we are thinking ourselves, how can we do church? We ourselves, given our context. How can we respond to the needs of our community as Christians? The answers to these questions, for my wife and I, it was like a mandate. This is how we have to do church, to respond Christianly to the challenges of our country. That's what Congo Initiative is all about. It has 2 tracks. Education, formal and non-formal education. Educate people intellectually, spiritually, and with their hands to serve the community, to serve the people, to serve the church. And then the second track is community engagement. and try to alleviate, to think through with people what is happening, how can we change the situations. So in the community engagement, we have activities like Justice Initiative. Our law school, we go in the community, we see situations that require our lawyers to intervene. So our students and the Christian lawyers around intervene in the community. We have counseling because of the suffering of the people. So we give counseling, group counseling, individual counseling, children counseling. We have what we call holistic family development. So families that have been broken, especially women who have been abandoned, who have been raped, who are widows, who don't have any skill, train them to learn and how to do things and get their lives and then their children. We call it La Charité Bilingue. These are children who could not go to school because their parents could not afford to send them to school. And we train these children and their parents can cultivate and so that they can have means of paying for their children or feeding their children. And we have the Church Renewal Program, where we train pastors who did not get enough training to be pastors. And we do seminars and workshops in various aspects of pastoral ministries, including how they can support themselves, because many of these pastors are not well paid. So we teach them skills and biblical skills on how to pastor in their churches. So you see, our hands are full with education and community engagement. And frankly, anybody who comes to us in our Congo Initiative ministry, you have something to do. You can do it. We have an aspect of the life of Christians in Congo that can use your gift.
3: Mm-hmm. Yeah. Amen. And I want to point people to the website, congoinitiative.org. We'll also give you a link in the show notes this week at vomradio.net. They are asking people to come and help, and maybe it's you that God is laying on your heart. Man, let's go to Congo. Let's help with this ministry. What kind of people are you looking for? How long do you want them to stay? What do you want them to do while they're there?
1: Education, community engagement, in the church, in the community, with the young people, with the women, with the adults. So we present sectors that almost anybody can fit in.
3: Even lawyers, I heard you say.
1: Even lawyers can fit in. In fact, every 2 years we have a conference with lawyers. Some lawyers come from this country, from America, and we bring lawyers from Congo, and they discuss on how can we uphold justice in this country, because we don't know justice, we know so much injustice. How can we as lawyers uphold justice and do pro bono services for those who are wrongly accused? And so we have all these ministries in such a way that anybody can fit in. And we can have formal teaching in primary school, in high school, in at the university level, in many disciplines. And the killings don't happen now in the city of Beni, where we are, in the outskirts, and it's going further in the outskirts. So we are safe. I cannot allow you to come if I know you cannot be safe there. And being there in a different context, it makes another sense of Christianity. It makes another sense of prayer. People pray over there as if everything depends on God and on their prayers. People trust God as if their lives depend on God, and it does. And people worship because God is everything to them. I've seen people come from here to go to Congo, and they will stay for a month, sometimes a month, sometimes longer than a month. By the time they are leaving to come back to America, even the way they pray changes.
3: Amen.
1: The appreciation of the provisions of God change. We don't take food for granted. We don't take protection for granted. We don't take all these things for granted. As much as I would love to see the adults come and be with us, and even the younger generation, I tell you, they see Christ in a new way. It's a Christ who is in action in daily works of people's lives. And as much as it changes us, I believe it can change you too.
3: Absolutely. And the thing that excites me is those people then come home to their church and their Bible study group and their employment place, and they're different. They pray different. They live for the Lord differently. Yes. So I want to encourage you again, congoinitiative.org. There is a tab that says Get Involved. You can click on that. There's a form to fill out. You can say, hey, here's what I do. Here's my experience. And as Dr. David has said, they need folks of all different walks of life. They need teachers and lawyers and people to come and work with the kids. So I want to encourage you to get involved that way. We're talking this week on Voice of the Martyrs Radio with Dr. David Casale. He is the founder and president of Congo Initiative. David, it seems like the thing I really appreciate about this is you had this gathering to talk about what the church can do, and it wasn't just a sort of biblical, spiritual training response. It was, hey, we need to address all these things. Like, we need to help families, and we need to help people who've been through trauma, and we need to help parents raise their kids, and we need to help people figure out how to make a living. How did God sort of draw all of those things together as far as we can't just address this one thing? We have to look at the whole picture.
1: Two things. Number one was to listen to the people who are going through the hard time. What will alleviate that pain? How can we be Christians? How can we respond to that? So listening to the people themselves, expressing even what they can be and do as Christians to rebuild their communities. And second is to empower them, to empower people, and to raise up from within the communities younger people, younger generation, who say enough is enough. We can be better. We can do better. And tell them, yes, you can. Yes, we can. In fact, we have the power of Jesus Christ. When we started this, and people, we after hearing from them, listening to them, and then we put that into a package. And this is the ministry. This is congregation. This is what we do. And then people started saying, oh, it's too much. We cannot afford that. We cannot afford that. Oh, we need it, but it's too much. We cannot afford it. So we took about 2 years teaching on the theme. What do you have? The Lord needs it. And we went from churches to churches, from groups of Christians to groups of Christians in various denominations, and showing them what we heard them say, showing them the importance of this in transforming their lives. And then to tell people that it starts with you. It starts with each one of us. And we would go through the Bible. And every time when God had a ministry, a calling, he would ask people, what do you have? He would not ask people, how much do you have? What do you have?
3: I think of Moses. What's that in your hand?
1: Exactly. Jesus says, give it to me. How many loaves of bread do you have? Only five. That's enough. Give it. And people are mobilized and to give and to build and to do it. So actually, many Americans have come to work with us to do it, especially in the past and the beginning. But people know that this is their ministry. Yep. This is them. This represents them. And others come just to help them and to be what they themselves think and know they have to be. The second thing, how that happened is the whole issue of hope. Before this, often people would say, yeah, we will be okay when we go to heaven. we'll be okay in heaven. Yes, we'll be okay in heaven. But it's as if God is interested. Now it's as if God is interested in my soul, not in my body. God is interested in my then and not in my now. But what is it that Christ taught us to pray about? His kingdom. Over there in heaven, yes. Let it come here. Let it penetrate. Let it invade the kingdoms of the earth where we are living. Can the kingdom of God come and invade our families, our communities, our villages, our cities? That is what we are claiming. God, your kingdom come. We know that it will be perfect when we reach our heaven, but we cannot just be silent. We have to work for the coming of the kingdom of God in all the aspects of life. That is what really excited people and started Congo Initiative.
3: Amen. And again, the website, congoinitiative.org. Dr. David Casale, the last question I always ask is, how can we pray? So help our listeners know how to pray for DRC, but also how to pray for Congo Initiative, for you and your work there.
1: Thank you. Jesus taught us how to pray. Your kingdom come. Your will be done on earth as it's in heaven. Can we pray for Congo that the peace of God's kingdom, love, freedom, choice, what God intended for human beings would come in the lives of people there? A sense of liberty so that people would be free to live for God. Sometimes I feel as if people... Don't get me wrong. People take the freedom for granted. And deep relationships over there, relationships with one another, relationships with God, sustain us. So pray that these deep relationships will continue to grow with God or within the community. Pray that that these killings will stop. I believe that God can help us. Pray for our people that they will not live a life of fear and hatred, because it's heavy. It's heavy to live in fear. It's heavy to live in hatred. Love and forgiveness are the way of life that Jesus taught us. Pray for our government. Our country is extremely rich in natural resources, extremely rich. But the people don't benefit from it. Pray that God will give us leaders at the national level, regional levels. Leaders will be shepherds of their people in the communities and in the church. Pray for our students. They go out and they make huge differences in the communities, in all walks of life. Pray that they will be bold. And because often what they do, what they be and do in the community is different from what others expect them to do. And the testimony for the love of Christ, for the transformation that we need to be and to do in the community. Pray that we will stand for what we believe, and that is to show the way of Jesus in the community.
3: Amen. Dr. David Casale, I think of 20 years ago when you said, let's go home. I want to go back to my people. The Lord has used that in amazing ways over the last 20 years. I believe and I trust that he will use it even more in the years to come. Thank you for your ministry, and thank you for being our guest this week on Voice of the Martyrs Radio.
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3: 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You can learn more about Dr. David Casale. You can learn more about their ministry in the Congo and what they're doing. And you can sign up to go. You can say, hey, I want to come. I want to spend a week. I want to spend a month. I want to spend a summer. Maybe I want to spend longer. But they are putting people like you to work to help raise up God's people in DRC. And I hope you'll be back with us next week. We talk every week about what God is doing around the world in hostile areas, in restricted nations, in places where Christians face persecution. but where God's kingdom is advancing. His kingdom is coming on earth as it is in heaven. I hope you'll be encouraged by that this week, and join us again next week right here on the Voice of the Martyrs Radio Network.
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5: Did you call political parties a scam? Hi, this is Dave Zanotti. Yes, I did. What right do you have to say that? Great question. Let's talk about it today on the public square. Well, we all have the same right in America. We have the God-given right of conscience, and we have the God-given right of speech and liberty. And fortunately, our Constitution works to protect those rights, not to grant them, but to protect them. So yes, even though I'm on the radio, I cannot be censored for an opinion. We all are on the radio. You are too every day, but we're not supposed to be. So is my opinion just an opinion? Well, maybe. There are other people who have the exact opposite opinion. They say we're a two-party system no matter what. Get in line or get out. Get in line or you're a part of the problem. I would contend just the opposite is true. That people who basically are working in the thought that we are simply a two-party system, that mentality is the problem. It disenfranchises people from becoming free agents, from accepting personal responsibility from their government, and for voting and participating in civil government as a matter of mission, not a matter of power. Because political parties are designed to control power. And for the pragmatists who claim to be Christian, who say, get over yourself, principle doesn't matter, I would ask you this. What does the Bible say about political parties? What does the Bible say about factions and people who sow discord and people who only gather for the purpose of controlling power? What does the Bible say? What does the book of Proverbs say about that? What does the Old Testament say about that? What do the Ten Commandments say about that? What does the Apostle Paul say about that? What does Jesus say about that? Is that why all of those truth tellers came? Is that what the message of the created order is? Is that what America is? I don't think so. I think it's a myth of convenience. What do you think? Visit us anytime at thepublicsquare.com. I'm Dave Zanotti. Thanks for listening.
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14: How would your job change if that was just a daily prayer? I'm committing. I'm committing my work to you. Do you actively, I would even say daily, commit your work to God?
15: You're listening to The Bridge with Junior Ziegler. Junior's the lead teaching pastor at The Bridge in Chicagoland. And today, we're talking about work. And I think a lot of people are already feeling this one because work can be a grind. You got projects, deadlines, bosses, problems, people, headaches. Sometimes those headaches are people. And it is really easy to start thinking, well, you know what? This is just what I have to do in order to get the paycheck. But what if there's more to it than that? What if the place you show up to every day actually matters more than you think? Today, we're going to see how Proverbs reframes work in a way that might completely change how you walk into it tomorrow. Wherever you are, thanks for joining us. Now, here's Junior.
14: He sat on the other side of my desk, bearing his soul about his work, his incompetent boss, and his lazy coworkers, and the rough schedule that he has, his dissatisfaction, general dissatisfaction with just his responsibilities. And he said, and I had to smile because I get it. He said, "Gene, I don't know why I'm telling you this, because I'm not sure you can help. You're a pastor. You work like what, 2 days a week?" And I actually get that comment quite a bit. It's like, what do you do for work? You just like show up on weekends and read from a book and then you get paid? And I always say like, yeah, it's awesome. It's like, it's a great gig. No, there's roughly 50 staff with our church and thousands of volunteers and training and counseling and people drama and processes, not to mention speaking. I love what Andy Stanley said about preaching. He said, preaching is like, imagine you have a 20-page term paper. It must be well-researched, multiple sources, and you have to present your paper publicly in front of your friends and your family and strangers and critics. Your paper must be relevant to people who've been around for decades, but also people who are just coming, men, women, young, old. It must address the entire spectrum. It can't be too boring. It has to be applicable. You'll be critiqued and misquoted, so make sure that your wording is very careful. Oh, and you have to do this every single weekend. Now, I can't wing that. Maybe some guys can. I can't. And I'm totally not trying to get you to feel bad for me. I love it. And usually I say this because for a pastor to get up here and talk about work, it seems irrelevant. Like, what does a pastor have to say about my career, my job, my office? And I guess we'll see. But I don't know if this helps. This has not been my only job. I've had many. In fact, I remember my first job, I was 14 years old, got a job at a local grocery store. I still remember like the outfit that I wore to my interview because I had to think it through because I really wanted this job. The interview was on a Wednesday. Actually, I was at that grocery store last week, but started out stacking soup, $5.15 an hour, made it big when I got promoted to cashier and I got a massive raise to $5.25 an hour. I was on my way to the penthouse suite. 2 years later, so I worked at the grocery store for 2 years. 2 years later, when I turned 16, had driver's license in hand, and I left the grocery store to work at an auto body shop, taking used cars and getting them ready for a used car lot. And I liked that job, did not like who I got to work with, though. It was a very shady crew, roughnecks, burnouts, fights in the parking lot. Learned a lot about how to work with people who are very hard to work with. Then I got a job at a local lumber yard. Loved the smell of that job. Worked on a farm for a bit, found out later after working on that farm for a bit that I could make more money delivering pizza at a place called Pizza Pit, because that sounds really delicious, pizza, a pit of pizza. And so I delivered pizza for a while, big drug scene there. Actually, one night I delivered pizza to a party. A girl opened a door and paid me. And the next morning she was on the news. Her body was found on a country road. She'd overdosed at that party. Friends just had ditched her. But I did that job for a year. And then I worked doing residential construction for a while, learned how to swing a hammer better. Actually, the summer that I worked residential construction, I worked for one of the hardest bosses. Like there was one day we were doing some work on a roof and I found this massive hornet's nest hanging from like the eaves high up on the roof. And so I saw that and I like backed up because like it'd be terrible if hornets attacked you. You got nowhere to run. You're on top of a roof. But the boss saw me kind of back away. He started yelling. He's like, get back to work. And he was swearing away, blah, blah, blah, blah. I was like, dude, there's a hornet's nest right there. I'm going to go get some Raid or something. I am not making this up. He rolls his eyes. He walks over, grabs the nest with his hands like an animal and throws it. I was waiting for him to take a bite out of it. Like, who does that? So I worked all summer for him. That was not an easy summer. Actually, his boss later on told me after the summer, he said, I put you on that crew as a joke. I thought you'd like not make it more than 2 days. We all had bets going on, but that was a long summer. And then no joke, I went from there to Bed Bath & Beyond on Michigan Avenue, putting displays together, worked doing traffic reporting downtown, then became a janitor here and then a pastor. And so that's my resume if anybody is hiring. No, I share that because I get the gray hairs that come with work. I get the difficult coworkers. I get the dreadful meetings. In fact, I lead some of those dreadful meetings. I get the difficulty in hiring the right people. I get the difficulty in having like very tough bosses, difficult coworkers, the dread and the absolute drain of just going into a toxic work environment, just like sitting in the parking lot and just making yourself walk in, or the sleepless nights of figuring out if and when we should let somebody go. Realizing that being a boss is pretty awful often. Confronting difficult issues in the workplace to protect the culture of the team. I get it. But even with all of that, what does it matter what I have to say about work? It really doesn't matter whatever I have to say. What matters is what Scripture has to say about your office, your job, your responsibility. Well, as the lens of Scripture zooms into Proverbs chapter 16, we find ourselves where we've been all summer, and that is Jerusalem, be about 950-ish BC. And echoing off the palace walls today are the sounds of mallets striking chisels. A periodic limestone construction dust will make its way through the windows, reminding the king that progress is being made in the capital city. Solomon is most known for building the first temple to God, but his resume goes far beyond that. Solomon reconstructed cities and military outposts and trade routes. And so crews on ships and construction sites and roads all throughout the empire, they're busy at work. Solomon peers out his window, glancing at the latest project. Men wipe the sweat from their brow as they chisel designs into the temple courtyard. See, what these men may not know is their exhaustion, their sweat, even a little bit of their blood, it's all worship. And not just because they're building the temple of God, but because they're doing what God designed them to do. Work. And deep in thought, Solomon's pen etches these words right here. He writes, commit your work to the Lord and your plans will be established. Now that's pretty straightforward. Maybe even looking at this at first glance, like it seems a little bit simplistic. So much so we can almost miss the power and the conviction in the simplicity. And I don't want to do that. And so let's take Solomon's invite here and just press a little bit more into this. Commit your work to the Lord. What does that actually look like? To many people, or most people, commit their work to their paycheck. It's very natural to do. You know, you don't want to work for free, so you got to work, you know, you need a paycheck, you got to live. But we work for our paycheck, and our paycheck really becomes the main carrot that we're chasing. What gets us out of bed isn't, I want to make a difference in this world. It's not, I want to make a difference at my job. It's not, I want to honor God with the quality of my work. What gets us out of bed often is like, got to go to work because I need a paycheck. And that paycheck, whether it's big or small, it's never a good enough carrot. This is why 80% of people are dissatisfied with their jobs. The most miserable people I know are people who, at the end of the day, they're just in it for a paycheck. That's it. There's nothing beyond a paycheck that motivates their work. And so they'll spend, that's what's wild to me, is we'll spend 50%, if not more, of our waking hours chasing a carrot that's never big enough. You know anyone like that? And maybe this is you. And here what Solomon is doing is he's calling us beyond the paycheck. He says, no, don't commit your work to the paycheck. You don't go to work because come Friday, some digits are going to hit your bank account. That's miserable. No, you go to work knowing that what you do, how you do it, how you carry yourself, the excellence you bring, the sweat you give, that's your offering to God. And when you can get there, the paycheck, that's just icing on the cake. Point that he's making, number one, is see your work as worship. See your work as worship. Whether it's formal employment, or maybe you're sitting here like, Junior, I'm retired. Or, you know what, we're doing just fine. I don't need a job right now. I'm not in work. Okay. Volunteering, parenting. God designed you to have responsibilities. So just let's just apply these to your responsibilities. All those responsibilities, whether they're at work, at home, with the family, they're all spiritual. What you produce is your offering to God. And when we begin to see our work in that way, it changes everything drastically. Now, your boss is still going to be your boss. Your coworkers are not going to turn into this heavenly host of angels, but your entire approach changes. Like, man, I'm not doing this for a paycheck. This is spiritual for me. Here's the thing. I know you don't want to admit this. I never want to admit this, but the vast majority of our issues with our jobs, it's really our approach. Vast majority of the issues of our job, it's our approach to it. So you ever watch Dirty Jobs with Mike Ryan? It was a show like a while back. I loved this show. Like all these people, I don't know if you've ever seen the show, but like he basically interviews all these people who they do like really, really gross jobs. And many of them, actually most of them, if not all of them, they're just like super happy people doing these really gross jobs. My favorite episode, I don't know if you saw this episode. My favorite episode was the one with the honey wagon guy, the CEO of the honey wagon guy, which by the way, this truck is not full of honey. I made this mistake in elementary school when the teacher is like, I was maybe second grade. The teacher asked us like, what do you want to do when you get older? And I said, I want to drive one of those honey wagons because I thought they were full of honey. Like that'd be kind of cool driving around, like, you know, collecting honey, putting it in your truck. Now, honey wagons are trucks that pump out septic tanks. So it's not honey that is in here. But on this one episode, the honey wagon CEO, he's standing in this used septic tank. Imagine that.

0: where a need is, and I'm going to bring my passion to that. It's not about finding your passion and then doing that. It's about finding where it's needed and bringing my passion to. That's a massive, massive mind shift. So whether it's cleaning out a septic tank or teaching or running numbers or changing diapers, it's all spiritual.
1: 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We'll get back to Junior in a moment. We want to tell you about one of his books, The Manual. If you're a man or raising a man, married to a man, maybe dating a man, there's a lot of confusion around what real manhood actually is. In The Manual, Junior cuts through the noise, both the over-the-top macho stuff and the politically correct definitions, and he gets to the raw core of manhood. 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Now let's get back to Junior's message.
0: There's a guy in our church. He's a new believer. He's a garbage truck driver. And he said, when I started following Jesus, my whole approach to driving a garbage truck changed. It's like, really? He said, yeah, each house I take garbage from, I pray for it. So instead of like just collecting trash, he sees himself as this person who's going into a neighborhood to bless them by removing their junk and leaving them blessings. His carrot for his job is far more than a paycheck. What would it look like to adopt his approach to your job? You ever notice that we, especially guys, not being sexist, it's just kind of true of us guys. And it is true with women as well. But you get a bunch of guys in a room together. After 5 minutes, have you ever noticed that we're all going to know what each other does for work? You notice that? And that's fine. I'm not saying that like there's anything wrong with that. But it does go to show that we put a lot of identity in what we do. And that can cause a lot of problems. Because then when the boss corrects our work, oh, we take it very personally because that's part of my identity. Or if the job kind of falls apart, or if the job let us go, it's like this massive deal to us because that's part of my identity. If there's drama or if there's politics at work, it gets all into our headspace because our identity is kind of being threatened. This leads to a lot of misery at work. If work is going great, hey, I'm doing great. Cheers. If work is going rough, well, now I'm really struggling. I'm going to struggle all weekend. Solomon is saying here, forget that. Don't commit your work to a paycheck. Don't commit your work to your own identity. Commit your work to God. Bring your passion to whatever he's called you to. See it as spiritual. Then all of the little things, the ups and the downs, it just doesn't really get to you. Because whether you're working here or working there, whether you're doing this or doing that, whether you're working with this coworker or that coworker, whether things are great or whether things are bad, your identity, it's not in your job. Your identity is something far, far greater. And that's who you're working for. And some of us, our biggest issue with our job is that we haven't actually committed our work to the Lord. We like that idea. Maybe we've even heard this verse before, but we've never actually actively committed our work to the Lord. We're just kind of doing it for a paycheck and our identity is all wrapped up into it. And that is miserable. And I wonder how different our jobs would be, how different they would look on Monday if on your commute to work, and I hope you remember this, on your commute to work, you're just praying over the day. You're praying over your calendar, you're praying over your task list, and you're committing each to God. God, I have this meeting at 9. May I think your thoughts, may I speak your words. God, I'm teaching this class at 10. God, I have to make this decision today. I want to do what you want to do. I have this project. May I bring you glory in the excellence that I do. Father, I need to reply to this email. May I have grace and truth like you do. God, I'm interviewing 3 different people today. Will you guide me to the right person that you'd have for this position? You're the boss. I'm not the boss. Just this prayer, active prayer of I'm committing today's work to you. Do you actually intentionally, verbally commit your work to the Lord? Because it's then, Solomon writes, it's then that your plans will be established. Now, the Hebrew word for plans here is mahashava, which translates as purposes. So one could say it like this. Commit your work to the Lord. God's going to give you purpose. Now that's something. Because to me, not much of a worse feeling than doing something you feel like you have no purpose. Like being in a meeting and you're doing something, you're like, man, this meeting is like such a waste of time. You ever feel that? You ever feel useless doing something? I feel useless all the time. I volunteer at my kids' school and I do parking. I don't know what I'm doing. I just

0: stand in the parking lot and I wave at people. And I haven't caused an accident yet and nobody's corrected me. So I guess I think I'm doing an okay job. But when I stand there, I often think if I walked away right now, nobody would know. Especially in like sub-zero like weather, I'm thinking like I could get in my truck right now and drive. Nobody would care. Nobody would know. I just feel useless. And maybe you feel that way at work. Like, man, this is just kind of useless. I'm just pressing a button. I'm just running numbers. I'm just chasing these monsters, you know, around. And sometimes those feelings can turn into God leading us elsewhere, and that's totally fine. But before that's even a thought, if I just got to do something else, before that's even a thought, it's like, no, commit your work to the Lord now. Maybe it'll change and you'll have purpose then. Your purpose will be established. I try to apply this verse to before I do the parking at my kid's school. I started praying on the way. God, I'm waving for you today. I'm just going to wave for you. I'm not sure if that's doing anything, but if a smile and a wave could brighten the commute of a mom who's had a rough morning or a kid who's just kind of dreading their day, then I'll just wave. And verbalizing, I know this sounds silly, but just verbalizing that prayer changes my whole approach. I feel a little bit more purpose standing there now. How would your job change if that was just a daily prayer? I'm committing. I'm committing my work to you. Do you actively, I would even say daily, commit your work to God? See, what Solomon is writing here in this text is this is not like some ethereal feeling, you know, of like head knowledge. Oh, I know I work for God. No, this is like this active, intentional, I would even argue verbal commitment. Hey, no, this day, this task, this project, it's all for you. Let's hit some more verses. Two chapters later, Solomon penned this. He said, whoever slackens his work is a brother to him who destroys. That's really interesting. The other day I was stopped at a train because it's Des Plaines, and the girls were in the back of the truck, and you know, we're just kind of watching the train cars go by, and they noticed some graffiti on the train cars. And my youngest, she asked, why would people just ruin things? She said, they took a lot of time to just ruin that car. I was like, I've never thought about it that way. Like, yeah, somebody went out and bought or stole paint and then took some time to paint a car to ruin it. Like, that's really lame. Solomon is saying here, bad worker, lazy worker, you're just as bad. Someone who doesn't care about the excellence that they're putting in, the extra effort, they don't care about that. They're not taking pride in their work. They are just as destructive. They get paid to weigh a team down and destroy. It's giving us point number two, and that is work hard. Work hard. And this is where we want to think. So let me just kind of stop our thoughts for a second. This is where we want to think, man, I wish I could bring my coworkers in. I got to shoot them a text. You got to be here tomorrow. Okay, point number two, that is for you. It's like, man, I wish I could, you know, bring my lazy son-in-law in here to hear this. Okay, all right. But what about you? Are you a hard worker? And don't just, because we're terrible at self-judging. Would others say that you're a hard worker? Do you have that reputation? Like, you're an excellent hard worker. You use each minute very wisely, each opportunity you leverage. Like, would a typical workday for you be the sacrifice that is pleasing to God? When I think of this, I like to think of Chick-fil-A. We have a few Chick-fil-A operators in our church. They are doing the Lord's work. I love Chick-fil-A. I love the chicken. I love the sauce. Unpopular opinion, Chick-fil-A ice cream is the best ice cream out there. But more than any of that, I just like the store. You walk in and people, like, they don't want to kill you. They're smiling and they're working hard, and they'll say things like, my pleasure. And somehow I believe them every single time. Like, yeah, it was their pleasure to get me a napkin. That's awesome. And of course, management has a lot to do with that with training, but there is this direct link between what scripture teaches, between hard work and our happiness. People who work hard are happier people. Contrast Chick-fil-A with some other fast food joints that I will not say out loud, but you walk in and the garbage is like overflowing and the cashier looks like they want to kill you because you just walked in and you interrupted them on their phone. They're like, you know, you order and they're just kind of annoyed. Is that it? Is that it? All right. Is that it? And they take five times longer to get your food. It's like the DMV owns a burger joint. You know, everyone is slow. Everyone is angry because there is this direct link between work ethic and lack of happiness.
1: You're listening to The Bridge with Junior Ziegler. That was part one of Junior's sermon, Work, part of our Proverbs series. And that one point alone that Junior said could change everything for you. See your work as worship. You think about work like that? You actually think when you are heading into the office, when you're walking through those doors, or maybe you're online, you're logging in, do you see everything you do as worship to God and good for your community around you? I mean, if you could do just that, it could change everything about your career. Just to picture it, that you are not just serving your boss. You're not just serving mankind. You're serving God Almighty. As a pastor, Junior and I both, we have had so many people over the years, and they're usually new believers, usually new Christians who come up to us, and with great intention in their heart, they usually say, you know what? I think I'm going to quit my job. I need to quit teaching. I got to quit my business. I got to quit construction. I'm going to quit because I need to go into ministry, because that's what good Christians do. They go into ministry. And every time I say, wait, go into ministry. Do you know what ministry is? Like the word that the Bible uses in Greek, the word ministry, it means service. Are you not serving people by the way you teach? Are you not serving people in your business or in construction? That's the whole point. And maybe your heart wasn't there. And I hopefully this message and Junior's pointing out Proverbs to you started to move the needle of your heart to starting to see that everything you do, it can be used as worship to God. This world, it needs Christian teachers. This world needs Christian businessmen and women, Christian tradesmen who pour themselves into their craft as worship to God and service to their fellow man. If you're listening, maybe this is really hard because you're thinking, I just am not that passionate about my job. If I had a different job, maybe I could be more passionate about it. I would encourage you, see your work as worship, and then you can start to bring a newfound passion to your work. When you start to see that you are working for the Almighty, everything that you do can change. Well, what an encouragement and inspiration this message was. I pray it changes your work. As always, great to be with you. Can't wait for the next time. Well, you have been listening to The Bridge with Junior Ziegler, a listener-supported broadcast. Junior is the lead teaching pastor at The Bridge in Chicagoland, and we're so glad that you joined us today. As we told you earlier, we would love to send you a copy of Junior's book, The Manual. 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We'll see you next time. The Bridge with Junior Ziegler is a production of The Bridge Community Church, a multi-campus church in Chicagoland.
2: 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Pastor Mark has been in the book of Nehemiah for several months now, and he is up to chapter 13. And tonight it's part one of Breaking Out of Spiritual Relapse. 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Nehemiah 13:15, if you want to get a jump on it, coming up at 6 p.m. Central tonight.
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3: 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Rarely does income go up for either.
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1: Stop. 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

0: Welcome to Through the Bible. We're in Genesis chapter 32, a chapter our teacher, Dr. J. Vernon McGee, calls one of the greats in the Bible. And we're finally at that high point, or really the turning point, in the life of Jacob. Before we get started, though, and while you grab your Bible, Greg Harris and I have an update on what God is doing through the global ministry of Through the Bible. So, Greg, let's just dive in.
1: Yeah, well, we want to take an opportunity to talk about something pretty amazing that God is doing. And it's something old, and it's something new, and it's our home groups.
0: Yeah. Oh, yeah. Man. In what continent now? I mean, first this thing was birthed in India.
1: That's right.
0: And it was like, wow, this thing's really taken off. And then it like a forest fire with perfect conditions, it's spreading over Africa.
1: Yeah, that's right. Well, and we love telling the story of how we don't plan. We don't, I mean, it's not that we don't plan at all. We should qualify that and say we let God present opportunities. And then when we believe he's leading us through an open door, then we plan and we execute the work. But when it comes to, say, trying to spread home groups around the world, we just wanted to let God open those doors, and he did it in Ethiopia. And it was literally about 2 years ago that you went to Ethiopia, trained what, 75 pastors?
0: Yeah, it was originally, I mean, this is like the story of home groups from the beginning. I think we were going to have 35 or 40 pastors at the most. We ended up having almost double that. And then they put this big audacious goal out there of having like 2,000 and something, 2,200 small groups or something, everybody committed to it. And I'm thinking, you guys, you're not going to make it.
1: Yes.
0: And whoa, am I wrong. And I get shamed every time for my lack of faith, because not only did they far surpass that within the first, I think, 6 or 7
1: months. Yeah, I was there 6 months later and they were at 3,000.
0: Yeah. So it's like, okay, Steve's wrong there. And now, how many participants, that's another metric that we look at, how many participants in Ethiopia alone?
1: Yeah, over, I think they told us about 100,000 participants now.
0: Okay, I thought it was 60,000.
1: Well, it was, but
0: that was yesterday.
1: A latter meeting I had, said 100, because it's now close to 9,000 groups, about 8,651, if I remember correctly. And that's part of the old story. That, of course, that happened in the last 2 years, which is stunning.
0: Yes.
1: But just recently, just shortly before you and I got in the studio today, we had a team that went back to do some more training in Ethiopia, but also went to Kenya, because the folks in Kenya said, hey, we want in on this. Yeah. This is exciting. And Steve, they came up with a number that's so big.
0: What, this is their goal?
1: Yeah, it's so big, I almost don't want to say it, because it's 10 times what the Ethiopians said.
0: What, they want 20,000?
1: Over 20,000 groups, and this was not forced upon them. And George Philip, who is the human father of the Through the Bible Home Group Network, he said, I didn't push them. I said, be realistic. And they said, we can do this. So, Steve, I'm going to join you in your skepticism, and we will see. We will see.
0: Yeah, it is truly amazing the way God continues to do a work in this portion of our ministry for this season. We don't know if it's going to go on, you know, for years and years, but right now the Lord certainly seems to be blessing and bringing a level of Bible engagement that was not there before.
1: And I love the way you said that. That's also part of our philosophy of letting God grow this ministry. Maybe we do something for a season, and then he moves us into a new way of flinging the seed. And we don't have much time, but I want to highlight one other thing that came out of this trip to Ethiopia, which is up in the north where I had a chance to go. They have the Orthodox Church isn't a Christian church. It's just like a cult, basically.
0: Yeah.
1: And they told us that they have trained 100 Orthodox priests who, as I've shared before, They're actually called magicians by the locals. They're like sorcerers.
0: That gives you an indication of their skill set.
1: But we just trained 100 believing Orthodox priests in the middle of this cultish environment, and God's word is going to go into northern Ethiopia. So it's pretty amazing.
0: Yeah, that is wonderful, wonderful. Greg, we want to now focus on Genesis as we study. Would you pray for the ministry and for the teaching?
1: Father, we just thank you and praise you for what you're doing. It's so obvious. You are moving. You're getting your word to people in ways that we never dreamed, and we praise you for that. And we pray now that as we open your word and study Genesis, that you would transform our hearts and our minds. In Jesus' name, amen.
0: Let's dive into Genesis 32 on Through the Bible with Dr. J. Vernon McGee.
2: Now I trust that you have your Bible open to Genesis 32. This is one of the great chapters of the Bible. Have I said that before? Well, I think so. There are a great many great chapters of the Bible, and this is one of them. This is actually the high point in the life of Jacob and can be called a turning point in his life. Now, this is not his conversion by any means. This man, in spite of the fact that he was living in the flesh, and believe me, he was living in the flesh, why, he was still God's man. That's the reason that you and I are told to be very careful today about judging folk, about whether they're Christian or not. There are a lot of people that don't look like they're Christian. I'm sure that they are, or I'm almost sure that they are, but I don't know. And that's in the hands of the Lord. They just don't act like it, that's all. And they give no evidence. And this man, Jacob, gave none at all, except these very faint instances of where God appeared to him and he did respond in a way. But now this man, who is God's representative, and is God's witness in the world, and it's been a bad witness, but he can't keep that up. And so God's going to deal with him. To tell the truth, God is going to break his leg to get him, but God will break his leg in order to get him. And the Lord disciplines us. Whom the Lord loveth, he chasteneth. That's his method. He disciplines in that way. And we have already seen that Lot didn't look like he was a child of God, but he was. Peter says he vexed his righteous soul. And I tell you, he certainly was put through the fire, only he escaped the fire of Sodom and Gomorrah, but the Lord put him through the fires of testing. And now that is Jacob's experience. He's got his college degree, the College of Hard Knocks. Uncle Laban was the president and dean of the school, and he had graduation, and this boy, Jacob, gave his valedictorian, and it was a pitiful thing. 20 years it took him to get his degree, and he says, I certainly worked for it. And the requirements, old Laban changed them 10 times. That means every 2 years, why, he had a new contract with Uncle Laban, and it was always to his disadvantage. This is the experience of this man. Now we come to this test, and God's going to have to deal with him because he's going to represent God, and God will deal with him. Now we come here to this 32nd chapter, and God will move in on him. I'd like to write over this chapter, as I've written verses of Scripture elsewhere over certain chapters we've come to, is this one. It is Isaiah 40:29. He giveth power to the faint, and to them that have no might, he increaseth strength. That's the experience now of this man. And Jacob went on his way, and the angels of God met him. And when Jacob saw them, he said, this is God's host, and he called the name of that place Mahanaim. God is beginning to deal with this man directly, in order to bring him into the place of fruit-bearing and of real vital service and witness for him. And Jacob sent messengers before him to Esau his brother under the land of Seir, the country of Edom. And he commanded them, saying, thus shall ye speak unto my lord Esau. Thy servant Jacob saith thus, I have sojourned with Laban and stayed there until now, and I have oxen and asses, flocks and men servants, and women servants, and I have sent to tell my Lord that I may find grace in thy sight. This boy Jacob is still clever, isn't he? He just can't let go, even after his experience with Laban now, and he's returning back, and he remembers now the last time, 20 years before that, why Esau was breathing out threatenings against him. And notice now he sends servants, and he says to the servants, says, when you get to Esau, my brother, you say to him, my lord Esau of all things. And then he says, thy servant Jacob. Well, that's not the way Jacob had done it. He'd stolen the birthright, and he didn't steal the birthright, but he manipulated for it, and he stole the blessing. He'd been a rascal, but now his talk is different. He'd learned a few things, I guess, from Uncle Laban. My Lord Esau, thy servant Jacob. And so he sent the messengers. And the messengers returned to Jacob, saying, we came to thy brother Esau, and also he cometh to meet thee, and 400 men with him. And that absolutely frightened poor Jacob, because he didn't know what all that meant. And Esau didn't indicate to the servants at all. I suppose Jacob quizzed them rather thoroughly and said, did you detect any note of animosity or bitterness or hatred toward me? And I think the servant said, no, said he seemed to be glad to get the information that you were coming to meet him. And now he's coming to meet you. But the fact he was glad didn't mean anything to Jacob. It could mean he'd be glad for the opportunity of getting revenge. Well, anyway, poor Jacob's upset. Then Jacob was greatly afraid and distressed, and he divided the people that was with him and the flocks and herds and the camels into two bands, and said, if Esau come to the one company and smite it, then the other company which is left shall escape. He's in a bad way, he thinks. Here he is with this brother of his coming to him, and so he divides up the group. He's being clever. And he says, if this boy, my brother, if he strikes one, then the other one can escape. And now notice verse 9. What does he do now? He appeals to God in his distress. And Jacob said, O God of my father Abraham, God of my father Isaac, the Lord which says unto me, return unto thy country and to thy kindred, and I will deal well with thee. I'm not worthy of the least of all the mercies and of all the truth which thou hast showed unto thy servant. For with my staff I passed over this Jordan, and now I'm become two bands. This is Jacob. And this man now appeals to God, cries out to him on the basis of that he's the God of his father Abraham and the God of his father Isaac. And I begin now to detect a little change in his life. This is the first time I've ever heard him say, I'm not worthy of the least of thy mercies. Here he, for the first time, is acknowledging that he might be a sinner in God's sight. You know, we got a lot of fundamentalists that I don't think they've acknowledged they are sinners for years. I had a man that wrote me quite a lengthy letter. He was incensed that I would indicate that he's a sinner, and he told me what all that he had done, and that he'd been saved, and he now was not a sinner. I bet he is. May I say to you, we're all sinners, saved by grace. And as long as we're in this life, we got that old nature that isn't even fit to go to heaven. And you know something else? It's not going to heaven. God's not going to let it go. Well, Vernon McGee can't go there. That's the reason he had to give me a new nature. The old one wasn't even fit to repair. And so this boy is beginning now to say he's not worthy. And when any man begins to move toward God on that basis, he'll find that God will communicate with him. And he makes this very interesting statement that he says, I went over this Jordan here just with his walking stick, my staff. That's all he had. Now he's coming back and he's got two bands. This is Jacob for you. And now will you notice, listen to him, verse 11. Deliver me, I pray thee, from the hand of my brother, from the hand of Esau, for I fear him, lest he will come and smite me and the mother with the children. And I tell you, he really cried out to God. And that night was a very difficult night for him. And he didn't have any aspirins to take that night. It was difficult. Verse 13, he lodged there that same night, took of that which came to his hand a present for Esau his brother. 200 she-goats, 20 he-goats, 200 ewes, 20 rams, 30 milk camels with their colts, 40 kine and 10 bulls, 20 she-asses and 10 foals. You see, he's pretty generous with his stock now. And he delivered them into the hand of his servants, every drove by themselves, and said unto his servants, pass over before me, and put a space betwixt drove and drove. Now you see his tactic is this. He'll send out a drove, a very rich gift for his brother. And when that first drove would arrive, Esau would say, well, what is this? He said, well, we're bringing you a gift from your brother Jacob. And then he'd receive that. He'd ride on a little farther, meet another drove, same size. And he'd ask them, where are you going? Well, they said, we're going to meet Esau. Well, he said, I'm Esau. Well, he said, here's a gift for you. It's from your brother Jacob. Believe me, by the time that he got down to where Jacob and the family were, he'd be softened by then. You see, he's prayed to God, and he's reminded the Lord

0: just spread them out before him. I do that. Then when we get through praying, we get right up and put each little burden right back on our back and start out again with it. We really don't believe him, do we? We don't really trust him as we should. Now, let me put in at verse 17. And he commanded the foremost, saying, when he saw my brother meeteth thee and asketh thee, saying, whose art thou, and whither goest thou, and whose are these before thee? Then thou shalt say, they be thy servant Jacob's. It's a present unto my Lord Esau. And behold, also, he's behind us. He's coming. And that'd be one after another like that. This is the plan that he's working on. And now we find verse 20. And say ye moreover, behold, thy servant Jacob is behind us, for he said, I'll appease him with the present that goeth before me, and afterward I'll see his face. Peradventure he will accept me. So went the present over before him, and himself lodged that night in the company. And he rose up that night, and took his two wives, and his two women servants, and his 11 sons, and passed over the ford Jabbok. And he took them, and sent them over the brook, and sent over that he had. Now this is the night. This is the great experience in his life that came to him. Now you'll notice that he came to this very desolate place, the brook Jabbok at the crossing. I've been there, and I got away from the group purposely, and I took a walk across the bridge that's there now. The United States has built a very lovely road through that area, did it for the Hashemite Kingdom of Jordan, and it takes you into that area to see, well, several things you wouldn't be able to see if it didn't have a good road, because that's quite a wilderness through there. And I took pictures of sheep that were drinking down at the brook Jabbok. It's a crossing there, but a very bleak place. It's right down between two, we'd call them hills. They're not really mountains, but it's a very mountainous country. It's a very rugged country. And here is where this man came that night. He's not a happy man, and he's filled with fear and doubts. You see, chickens are coming home to roost. He'd mistreated Esau, and God never told him to get it that way. God would have gotten it for him. And so that night he sent across the brook Jabbok all that he had, but he stayed on the other side. Because even if his brother came, it might be he'd spare the family and just maybe kill Jacob. So Jacob's left alone. Now verse 24, and Jacob was left alone, and there wrestled a man with him until the breaking of the day. Now, there's several things I'd like to get straight as we come to this wrestling match. I've heard it said that Jacob did the wrestling. Actually, Jacob did not do any wrestling at all. He didn't want to wrestle anybody. Let's be very frank. He has Uncle Laban back of him, who doesn't mean good at all. And he has his brother Esau ahead of him. And actually, Jacob is no match for either one. And he's caught now between a rock and a hard place. He doesn't know which way to turn. Now, do you think he wanted to take on a third one that night? I don't think so. Time magazine, quite a few years ago, they put in the sporting section of the magazine, the writer there, he says, concerning the votes for who was the greatest wrestler, it says, not a vote went to the most famous athlete in history, Wrestling Jacob. And lo and behold, they got a letter in the mail from someone who wrote in, says, can you tell me something about this wrestler, Jacob? They had never heard of him before. And evidently, they had never read their Bible at all. Well, he's no wrestler. Let's make that very clear here at the very beginning. That night, he's alone because he wanted to be alone. And he wasn't looking for a fight that night. Now, this man who wrestled with him, that's the question. Who is this one that wrestled with him that night? Well, again, there's been a great deal of speculation about who it is. But I think it's none other than the pre-incarnate Christ. And I have some evidence for it. Over in Hosea, the 12th chapter, and I'd like to turn to that. Let me read this, chapter 12 of Hosea, verse 1. Ephraim feedeth on wind and falleth after the east wind. He daily increaseth lies and desolation, and they do make a covenant with the Assyrians, and oil is carried into Egypt. The Lord hath also a controversy with Judah, and will punish Jacob according to his ways. According to his doings will he recompense him. He took his brother by the heel in the womb, and by his strength he had power with God. Yea, he had power over the angel, and prevail. He wept and made supplication unto him. He found him in Bethel, and there he spake with us. Even the Lord of hosts, the Lord is his memorial, or the Lord is his name. May I say to you, it was none other than Jehovah, the pre-incarnate Christ, who wrestled with him that night. Now, when he saw that he prevailed not against him, he touched the hollow of his thigh, and the hollow of Jacob's thigh was out of joint as he wrestled with him. Now, old Jacob is not going to give up easy. He's not that kind of a man. And he wrestled. And finally, this one who wrestled with him broke his leg, and he said, "Let me go, for the day breaketh." And he said, "I'll not let thee go, except thou bless me." And what happened now? Jacob is just holding on. He's not wrestling. He's just holding on to this one. And he found out that you don't get anywhere with God by struggling and fighting. The only way that you get anywhere with him is by yielding and just holding on to him. Abraham had learned that. That's why Abraham said amen to God. He believed God. He counted to him for righteousness. Abraham reached the end of his rope and put his arms around God. And friends, when you get in that condition, then you trust God. I've read several letters recently from folk. One, a fellow that had been on dope. Another one who lost a little boy, a precious little boy in the home, and had to reach out for help somewhere. Well, my friend, when you're willing to hold on, he's there, ready to help you. And he said unto him, "What's thy name?" And he said, "Jacob." And he said, "Thy name shall be called no more Jacob." Not Jacob anymore, the one who is the usurper, the trickster, but Israel. Why Israel? For as a prince hast thou power with God and with men, and hast prevailed. And now the new nature of Israel will be manifest in the life of this man. And Jacob asked him and said, "Tell me, I pray thee, thy name." And he said, "Wherefore is it that thou dost ask after my name?" And he blessed him there. And Jacob called the name of the place Peniel, for I have seen God face to face, and my life is preserved. He had seen the angel of the Lord, the pre-incarnate Christ. And as he passed over Peniel, the sun rose upon him, and he halted upon his thigh. You see, God had to cripple him to get him. God broke his leg, but he got him. And you're going to find out from here on, he's going to manifest a spiritual nature, dependence upon God. Another young man in the New Testament, a son of Jacob, by the name of Saul of Tarsus, he tells us his struggle in the 7th of Romans, that he couldn't win. And finally, he found out by yielding and letting the Spirit of God, what the law could not do, the Spirit now is able to do in your life. How does he do it? By an act of the will, by yielding to him. And that's exactly what Jacob did. Jacob won, but he won. He got the victory not by fighting and struggling, but by yielding. And that's the only way you and I'll get anywhere with God today. We'll leave off right back. So until next time, my beloved, may God richly bless you.
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0: We're grateful for the faithful and generous support of Through the Bible's partners, whom God uses to take the whole word to the whole world.
1: I have scars, but God turned my scars into my calling. And I was broken, but God turned what was broken into something beautiful, and He will do that for you.
2: Your scars don't disqualify you. They may be exactly what God uses. Hi, I'm Mark Gothier with Crew and Making Your Life Count. Cammie Joy says God can take what's broken and turn it into something beautiful.
1: Truthfully, we're ashamed of our scars, of our wounds, but I love when Jesus rose from the dead. He went and He showed His disciples the wounds in His hand, and I realized that it wasn't about me. I realized that it was ultimately pointing back that my scars would point to His scars, because His scars have the healing. They have authority. And that's where I found my true healing was in Him.
2: We often want to hide our wounds, but healing begins when we bring them into the light. Cammie discovered that her scars could point others to Jesus, the one whose scars bring true healing.
1: I want to encourage anyone listening today that no matter what you are going through, I just encourage you to take a stand. And even when you can't stand, know that the Lord is with you and He is holding you in the palm of His hands. And that then when you can stand, then it's one step at a time, and God will meet you every step of the way, and that you will overcome in God's timing.
2: No story is too far gone. God is still restoring, still redeeming, and still working. Take the next step. He's with you. Learn more at crew.org/life.
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10: A lot of believers are trying to figure out, what should I do first? Where should I start? Let me figure out the list where I can move the spiritual needle forward in my life. Let me figure out how

0: most out of this, and that how to generation still hasn't figured out how to live the Christian life consistently.
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0: All right, turn to the book of Matthew, Matthew 22, verse 35 through 40. It says, one of them, a lawyer, asked him a question, testing him. Teacher, which is the greatest commandment in the law? And he said to him, you shall love the Lord your God with all your heart and with all your soul and with all your mind. This is the greatest and foremost commandment. The second is like it. You shall love your neighbor as yourself. On these two commands depend the whole law and the prophets. Today, I want to talk to you from the title, Back to the Basics. Back to the Basics. Here you have the Pharisees and Sadducees in context of this chapter asking Jesus questions in order to trip him up. This is a group of smart gentlemen who have prided themselves on their understanding and knowledge of the law and the Ten Commandments and 613 statutes and ordinances. And one of them, who is a lawyer, which means he's proficient in law, comes and sits down and tests him and says, which is the greatest and foremost commandment? In other words, there's a lot of these commandments. Tell us which one you would put first. Put them in order so that we can understand what you think is the greatest out of all of them. And so he's setting to trip Jesus up for him to make one law more special than another and do all of those different things. And he's trying to test him. This is actually what trips up a lot of believers, though. Because a lot of believers are trying to figure out, what should I do first? Where should I start? Let me figure out the list where I can move the spiritual needle forward in my life. Let me figure out how I'm supposed to do this. We're a part of the how-to generation. Y'all spend a lot of y'all's time on YouTube watching how-to videos so that you can figure stuff out on how are you supposed to do stuff. So we're the how-to generation, and we're trying to figure out what is the list or metric or rubric or blueprint so that I can do this right and get the most out of this. And that how-to generation still hasn't figured out how to live the Christian life consistently. And so he's trying to trip Jesus up by asking him the how-to, or put this in order for me. What is the most important in the law? And Jesus said, now remember, this is the Pharisees and Sadducees, right? This is some smart dudes. And they're looking for something deep. And Jesus, I can imagine him standing up and saying, repeat after me. You shall love the Lord your God with all your heart, with all your soul, with all your mind, and love your neighbor as yourself. He took them jokers to Awana. I'm sure they were expecting some historical context, some, you know, ethical teachings, philosophical elaborations, ritualistic observations. Like, give us something. This is a smart group, kind of like an ordination that he was at, where they were testing him, trying to see what he knows and what he was going to bring to the table. And when the lawyer came and said, which one is the greatest? He said, love the Lord your God with all your heart, with all your soul, with all your mind, and love your neighbor as yourself. What? Basically, if we don't get back to the basics, your Christian life will always be basic. Evidently, God is not looking for rule followers. He's looking for followers that rule, and there's a difference. He said, you shall love the Lord your God with all your heart, with all your soul, and with all your mind. This is the greatest commandment. He's not interested in contractors of the faith. He's looking for people who are going to be full time. Contractors, you know, they do what they do. They come in, but they don't have to be committed. But a lot of Christians get tripped up trying to figure out what's most important, what's least important, put it in a pot, stir it together, and hope they can come out with something good enough. This isn't spiritual jambalaya. This is following Jesus. And he's not giving them a list of what's most important and how you do it and where you should start. He just tells them, love the Lord your God. He did not want to talk about law. He wanted to talk about love. He didn't want to talk about a list. He wanted to talk about a whole life. He didn't want to talk about your rituals. He wanted to talk about relationships. He didn't want to talk about your performance. He wants to talk about your passion. You can never, trust me, become a disciple unleashed unless you're no longer on the law's leash. Now, trust me when I tell you, the law is good. It's a good thing. Romans 7:12 says the law is righteous and holy and good. But in Philippians 3:8-9, Paul says, but knowing Christ is to the greater. That I count it all, my fleshly, not just desires, but the things that I've accomplished due to my flesh, I count it all as rubbish in comparison to knowing Christ. So you understand that, yes, the law is good, but knowing Christ is greater. And once you understand that knowing Christ is greater, then 2 Corinthians 3:6 says, now you are a competent minister that can go out and teach other people about the new covenant, which knowing Christ will get them following the law. And once you realize that the law is good and that knowing Christ is greater, and then you become a competent minister to be able to perpetuate that new covenant, then you can serve and be unleashed, no longer bound by the written code, the Bible says. In other words, him telling them to love the Lord their God is a mouthful. If I could just get my people to love me. I know you want a blessing from me. I know you need me. I'm talking about love me. People want guidance, but they don't want the guide. They want direction, but they reject the way. He said, no, I'm talking about you actually loving me. Okay, now, picture this. Now that you've seen the forge, you know I like acting, so. Picture Jesus at the table with the Pharisees, and they're smart. They pride themselves on their memorization skills and understanding of the Old Testament and the law. And they sit down with him, and they say, what is the greatest law? And after asking that question from the astute lawyer, you can imagine all of them leaning in to see what he was going to say. And Jesus said, love me. Y'all don't get it. Okay. Ooh. Okay. There's a group of Pharisees and Sadducees who pride themselves on their knowledge and understanding of law and the memorization of the Old Testament. And they ask him, what's the greatest commandment? And they all lean in, waiting for the astute answer. And Jesus says, love me. Okay, come on, man. Okay, y'all supposed to get this. Let me try one more time. It's a group of Pharisees. And they ask, which is the greatest command? And they've got the knowledge and memorization skills, and they got the Bible, like, memorized. And they all lean in for the answer. You know what Jesus said? I need you to do the thing you don't have. Love me. You got all that knowledge. And you missed the entire thing. It's an indictment answer on who he's talking to. He's telling the Pharisees, you missed the whole game. And you know all that. You're playing the game without the ball. You don't love me. The Pharisees, people who, these are people who like themselves. They know a lot and they know they know a lot. But it's totally disconnected from love of Christ. They're like the butchers of the faith. That's the only reason why they pick up the sword. These are the people, you know, when you leave a social media video and they're in the comments and they're only in the comments to talk about how bad your video was. Or something you said that was off. Or they sit in church and they're only listening to dig into what you missed. They're not here to learn and grow. They're here to think about how smart they are. And Jesus says, yeah, but you don't love me.

0: 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Now, let's get back to Jonathan with the rest of today's message.
1: And Jesus says, yeah, but you don't love me. I understand that you know all this, but disconnected from love, you missed the entire game. And I'm not saying that you shouldn't know the word. You should. The Bible says meditate on my word day and night. But not so that you can just be smart and like yourself. Not so that you can pray loud, nice prayers that everybody can hear with the vicissitudes and all of that kind of stuff. He don't care about none of that. He's standing sitting. And he looks at the Pharisees. And he says, I know that that's you. I can tell by the way you pay your tithes. You do it because you know you should, but you don't love me. I can tell by the way you serve and give. You do it because you've been in church long enough to know you should, but you don't love me. You know what to do. You know what to say. You know how to play the game. The entire indictment on the person who asked the question was, disconnected from all of that knowledge is love. And it all doesn't matter if love is not involved. So I want you to learn. I want you to grow in your knowledge of Jesus Christ and read his word. Yes, sir. But not to show off. Yes, yeah. Guy came to me, asked a question. So what do you think about Revelations when it says, and I could tell by his posture, once you start pulling on your shirt and you start buttoning, you start doing all that. And he was talking about the bowls and the trumpet, you know what I'm saying? And so he's asking the question, then start telling me what he thinks. And I could tell, I was just like, the whole time I'm like, come on, bruh. So he finished asking the question, and I said, tell me about your relationship with your wife. He said, what that got to do with the bowls and the trumpets? I want to know, do you love your wife? I want to know, do you take care of your kids? I want to know, do you sit around the table and talk to them about them bowls and them trumpets? Don't come to me with, I'm not with all that. I'm just saying, I'm not. Jesus could smell them. I want to know if you love me. This is the basics of the faith. He took them to Awana to bring them all the way back to playing the game with the actual ball. So how do you love him? Well, he tells you, you shall love the Lord your God with all your heart. The heart is the central location for life. Spiritually speaking, it's the central location of the overwhelming desire to radically live for or follow Jesus. It is the desire within a person. I used to have coaches who would say, that boy or that girl got heart. They're not talking about the science. They're not even talking about whether they're good at it. They're not talking about their training. They're talking about their passion in the game. In other words, it's evident. And then they'll say, that's not something you can teach. I can't even coach that. Like, I want that kid. I could teach that kid. Because their heart in which they play the game, they value the game. And you can tell. My dad would always say, are Christians destroying America?

0: because they leave the church and they don't play with no heart. Yeah, they like debates and all of those things, social media, let's do all these debates. But do you have, people can see hearts. Remember when I was in a, playing for Baylor, let me talk about myself for a second. I was playing for Baylor, we had a conditioning test, and the conditioning test was 6 300s with 30 seconds rest. Y'all act like that's normal, that is not. 6 300s and you only get to rest for 30 seconds? That's not normal. So this was our summer conditioning. I stayed home. I stayed at the house for the first half of the summer conditioning because it wasn't mandatory. So I said, I'm gonna come later. I got a call and my boys were like, bro, you gonna die. Like, you're not here working out. You're not here getting trained. Like, he's teaching us how to run it, how you're supposed to do all of those different things. And I said, well, what is it? They said 6 300s with 30 seconds rest. Now, the way they were running it is they were running a lap around the outskirt of the football field that equaled 300 yards. He didn't tell me that. All I knew was I wasn't going to show up and look like a fool. I was going to make my time. So I took my stopwatch, wrapped it around my hand, went up to Duncanville High School by myself and started running 300s. The way that I ran them was wrong. They ran one continuous lap. I didn't know any better. So I ran 100 yards, stopped, turned around, ran 100 yards, stopped, and then ran back 100 yards. Do y'all know how hard it is to stop and build your speed back up, then run a continuous lap? I didn't know any better. I didn't have the training. All I knew was is I had a desire to win. So when I came to the summer workouts and they was like, bro, you gonna die. I got on the line. I started running. And as I was running, I said, are we just running around the field? And I got back after number one. I was like, okay. Then we got to number two. We got to number three. At number three, I'm still standing there and they like this. And I said, oh, I'm going to make it. We got to number four. I got a little bit more tired. But then the boys were like, he might make it. And when you get to two left, when you only have two left, you got to make it. Like, you got to make it. So we got to number six. There was two guys ahead of me. And I started, you know, picking up. It's my last one. And I heard the coach say, that boy got heart. You can't coach that. We finished. I made the time. Six guys made it out of 60. I went down to the other field, and the coach was so mad that the people who trained couldn't make the goal, he made them run six more. I know. And he looked at them and said, how y'all got the training and you couldn't meet the goal? It's because he got heart. And a lot of people have been running for a long time and you still missing the goal because you ain't got no heart. And you're still trying to figure out the Christian life and you're still trying to figure out based on training how you're supposed to do it and what's the rubric and what's the list and what's the law. And Jesus was like, give me your heart. And once you give me your heart, that changes the entire game. The Pharisees had it in their head, but they didn't have it in their hearts. Let me tell you about the disciples. Acts 4:13 says, they were untrained men, but they knew they had been with Jesus. The Pharisees didn't change anything. The disciples, 12 of them, changed the world. And what happens when you have 22 to 2,500 people who can leave church with the heart that has been given to Jesus Christ? If 12 can change the world, we can at least change the community. The problem is we've been satisfied with being the salt to the shaker and not the salt to the world. So we come to church and we learn, woo, that was a good sermon, and we leave with the same stale heart that still hadn't fallen in love with Jesus. He sat down with the Pharisees and he said, I got your brain. I'm trying to get your heart. That's the law. Oh, and you look good, but I don't care about that. He said when he was choosing David, man looks at the outer appearance, I don't. I look at the heart. You look cute and pretty and handsome, all the things. And that's nice for us. Jesus said, love me. Do you have heart? And many of us, just like me, for a long time, I thought I loved him, but I didn't. I list him or law him. And we get it confused when we list him or law him, because it's like this little line where we do so that God will respond instead of responding to what God has done. This is just my gratitude and my response. I love him. I'm not trying to enlist him. It said, love the Lord your God with all of your heart. That's the unleash part. You can't teach that. He says, love the Lord your God with all your heart, beating desire, and all your soul. While your heart gives life, the soul is positioned to perpetuate the life that you have.
1: 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Before you go today, I want to remind you that we have a gift for you. It's a copy of Jonathan's book called Your Time Is Now. 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
2: What creature has the most complex language? The answer next on today's Creation Moment. And now, here's our Creation Moments host, Ian Taylor.
3: One might expect that the ape would turn out to be the best animal communicator, but evolution's expectations about language and a link between man and apes proved to be wrong. The bee has the most complex and detailed functional language among the animals. Let's say that a bee has located a particularly good source of nectar and returns to the hive to tell its friends where it is. Our bee dances a figure eight, with the cross points at the center of the eight giving the direction of the nectar in relation to the sun. As the bee dances on the wall of the honeycomb, the position of the sun is always down. If the bee moves up the comb wall at 17 degrees to the left of vertical, it means the honey is 17 degrees to the left of the sun. This communication even works on cloudy days, since bees can see the ultraviolet light that penetrates the clouds. Distance is communicated by the speed of the dance. Neither man's languages nor bees' language evolved. They were given by God. Why else would the bee indicate direction relative to the sun in the same way that human beings do? That the bee is the best communicator in the animal world and not the apes helps to show that language cannot be explained by evolution.
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That's Peter Burton. Where would I be? And I'm Joe Pitt, filling in for Scott Thunder today. The good news is the music, still the same. Lifting high Jesus' name. Sanctus real now. My God is still the same.

0: Carly Ann Taylor's Why Should I Worry? I like that song, especially because it ties into verse I was reading this week, Philippians 4:19. Perhaps you know it. And my God will supply all your needs according to his riches and glory in Christ Jesus. My name is Joe Pitt, and you and I both have something in common. We both look at our budget and go, ooh, it's getting a little tight. Financial pressures weighing heavily on a lot of people these days. The good news is that you and I follow a God who promises to meet our needs. Now, you and I have probably usurped the idea of what need means. A lot of our wants can feel like needs, but our true needs that start first and foremost with being saved, that's met through God, through his provision, his riches and glory in Christ Jesus. When you and I find that worry starting to bubble up behind our eyes, in our brains in the darkest nights, so to speak, you and I can choose trust. God has carried us before. And the great news is because he has carried us before, he will carry us again. God's provision is steady and sure. 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

0: John Reddick's The Way, and I can't help but thinking about The Mandalorian when I hear that song. Sorry. But it does actually bring a verse to mind. First, my name is Joe Pitt. Perhaps we've met. If we haven't, I'm filling in for Scott Thunder today. Don't worry. Whatever you do, do everything for the glory of God. 1 Corinthians 10:31. We hear this most often when it comes to things like what we do at work. And it's true. That verse works for work. But this do everything for the glory of God isn't just for Sundays or for the office. It's lived out when you and I find ourselves in conversations with strangers. Those small decisions about what do we do next? Small acts of kindness. That is whatever you do. Do everything for the glory of God. So maybe you and I could take or actually look. Let's pray for a moment together in the week ahead for an ordinary moment to honor God, whether through patience, gratitude, or just encouragement of someone we work with or a stranger. Those little moments that can shine the brightest and show Jesus to an unbelieving world.
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5: Hey, I'm Young Thunder from Carl and Crew. You know, across 14 decades of world wars, financial crisis, and global uncertainty, the mission of Moody Bible Institute has always stayed the same. We remain strong and focused, reaching more people than

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Can I share Psalm 119:76? I know someone has been struggling this weekend, so I want to pray this verse over you. Let your steadfast love comfort me, according to your promise to your servant.

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1: Hi, I'm Johnny Erickson Tata, and often I run into young people who want to do big things for God. They're looking for the big impact, the next life-changing, heart-gripping, soul-stirring ministry that'll rock their world and everyone else's. I don't blame them. It's exciting to want to pursue a big vision. But I like what Oswald Chambers once said. The greatest hindrance in spiritual life is that we look for big things to do. But Jesus took a towel and began to wash the disciples' feet. Wow. You know, sometimes it is the menial service, the lowly and tedious task that honor the Lord the most. Routine acts of service force us to live in the domain of drudgery by the power of God. And those lowly acts of service foster a lot of humility. That's good news for anyone, young or old, who wants to do something great for God. Because great sometimes means doing something very ordinary in a significant way.
2: Parents need to be on the same side, right? 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

Brian Dodd Morris. A few days ago on Facebook, he said, some of the things I love about worship, it helps us remember the goodness of God, the greatness of God, and the power of God. That's Chris Tomlin. And Phil Wickham is next. Here's Homesick for Heaven. My heart.

0: Sunday praise and worship from Elevation Rhythm, and that's called Washed. I'm Dodd Morris. Even though we've been washed, redeemed, and purified, sometimes we still struggle to love one another. Why is that? 1 Peter 1:22 says, now that you've purified yourselves by obeying the truth, now that you've been washed by the blood of Jesus, love one another deeply and from the heart. What do we do when we don't feel like loving our brothers or sisters? 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

The CC Winans, and I'm Todd Morris. Found myself listening to this next song 3 or 4 times in a row. 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

0: Rescue Me from We the Kingdom was an idea of band member and drummer Martin Cash when he was in high school. It took several years for the message to mature, but it proves that no matter how old we are, we need to have the courage to face those David and Goliath moments. I'm Dodd Morris, part of our Sunday Praise and Worship. Got a little Brandon Lake coming up, plus Red Rocks Worship. 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
0: For so many in our world, no doubt for a number listening even now, the weight of your history, you know, the weight of your regrets and your failures and your guilt, it's almost too much to bear, too much to carry around each day. Perhaps you've tried a fresh start. You've tried that in countless ways. You've tried self-help methods. You've tried to move maybe to a new place. Tried to cut off some old relationships and establish new ones. But it's never been the clean break. It's never been the fresh start that you've longed for. And the idea of a truly new life and a real fresh start, you would do anything for that. Well, the gift of a fresh start, the gift of a new life, that's the gift that Jesus gives to those who know him and those who trust him, to those who come to him. He makes us entirely new. And friends, let me say, if that's not something you've ever done before and you sense that that is the need of your heart, don't delay. The offer is an open one in the gospel for a fresh start, for new life in Christ. If you'll but come to him, he will receive you. He will give you that fresh start. And for us who have been given new life in Christ, we need to remember the wonder of it. And we need to remember the joy of it today. If we find ourselves kind of hankering for more in the Christian life, hankering for some other kind of spiritual experience, we need a reminder and we need a reality check. In Christ, we have been given a new life.
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I learned this week that he wrote the song back when he first became a Christian. He didn't want a flashy faith, but a long-lasting faith. With I've Got a Fire, Pat Barrett, to kick off another hour of Sunday praise and worship, I'm Dodd Morris. John 1:29, John the Baptist says, "Look, the Lamb of God who takes away the sin of the world," speaking about Jesus. Here's Passion. See?

0: She said it's a song to help her break out of survival mode and find her true value, her true identity in Jesus Christ. It's Blanca along with Ryan Ellis, and I'm yours. Part of our Sunday praise and worship, I'm Dodd Morris. As we give ourselves to God, we're also called in our intimate relationships in life to give ourselves to one another. And sometimes that means we need to have some crucial conversations and some tough talks in our lives. We might rather avoid having those conversations, but we know they can open doors to forgiveness, to reconciliation, maybe to find some common ground in ways you wouldn't have imagined. Learn more about tough talks and digging deeper when you visit praiseandworship.org.
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And with this song in mind, he says the foundational prayer for my life is that Jesus would become greater in me. Christ be magnified. Is Cody Carnes, and next, Phil Wickham. God.

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0: 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I'm Dodd Morris, and you want your kids to say yes way to reading this summer? 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
1: 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It's active, not reactive. And that requires, therefore, putting ourselves in the other person's shoes so that we can treat them how we want to be treated if we were them. We're not merely to empathize with someone else, we're to love them.
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1: There's a thread with marriage advice trending in his Facebook page right now. That's Matthew West. And I'm Dodd Morris, Sunday Praise and Worship. We're praying for Nate's friend who recently lost his son, for Bree to have faith and trust through her illness, and for a father-in-law who needs to know the Lord. We'd love to pray for you, your family, this upcoming week, too. Let us know how we can do it. The prayer wall at praiseandworship.org. Life can

0: This is FEBC Today with Ed Cannon, the president of the Far East Broadcasting Company. 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
7: How long, Lord, will you forget me forever? How long will you hide your face from me? How long will I store up anxious concerns within me, agony in my mind every day? Have you ever been that honest with God? Or, and be real with me, are you afraid to be? Maybe you're worried it's not appropriate to express this depth of emotion to the Lord. But here's the thing. Those words I just read were penned by King David. And Scripture calls him a man after God's own heart. So maybe, just maybe, it's more than okay to be honest with the Lord. Maybe it's good. Maybe it's what God wants from you, his dearly loved daughter. I'm your host, Deanna Gresh. You're listening to Revive Our Hearts Weekend. Our first guest is going to read more of David's prayer with us in a moment. Mark Rogop is president of the Gospel Coalition, and he's had many opportunities to pray through pain over the years as a pastor, but also as a husband and father. One of those painful moments began when his wife Sarah noticed their nearly full-term baby girl was no longer moving.
8: Yeah, after my wife told me that something was wrong, I immediately fell to my knees and just cried out to the Lord. And I said, Lord, please, not this. Just sensing that we needed his help and also a great level of fear of what might be in front of us. Eventually, we made our way to the hospital, and it was confirmed that our daughter inside the womb had passed away. She died. We were just a few days before delivery. And then my poor wife had to go through delivery of a child that wasn't alive but fully formed. Sylvia was her name, and she was 9 pounds. And that set us into a long journey of grief that was just unbelievable and yet also very, very instructive. It shaped our understanding of ministry, of loss, and also what it really means to lament.
7: This was one major part of a series of losses that Mark and Sarah experienced in relation to childbearing.
8: Yeah, little did we know, that was only the beginning. One of the scariest things about grief is the fear that it won't go away or that something will happen again. And there were multiple miscarriages, a false positive pregnancy, moments when, frankly, we wondered, God, are you mean? Like, what is going on? And then all of the emotions connected with that that we're trying to think through, knowing that God isn't mean. But when you're in the midst of a dark valley of suffering, there are just really challenging questions that emerge. And then what do you do with those?
7: Mark sat down with Nancy DeMoss Wolgemuth to unpack that question. What do we do with our pain? How do we pray through our pain?
2: I've known you and Sarah all these years and watched you not only go through this, but watched God redeem it in your lives and bring beauty out of things that it looked like had no beauty attached to them. But that really was the beginning of a journey for you and Sarah in this whole thing called lament. It feels like a really old-fashioned word. You don't hear, that's not an everyday word that we use in our Christian language, but it's something that at some point in our lives, every one of us needs this concept, this understanding of lament.
8: It is, because life is filled with all kinds of sorrows and pains. And if you live long enough, you're going to suffer. And when you suffer, and if you're a follower of Jesus, and you know you need to land in trusting God's purposes and in His sovereignty, how do you get there? And I think lament is the language that helps you move from the poles of a hard life to trusting in God's sovereignty. And I also think that anybody can cry. To cry is human. We enter the world by crying. But to lament is inherently Christian. And so I think there's not only a place for helping people to know how to deal with their grief, but also realizing that of all the people on earth who ought to know how to lament, it ought to be people who know the redemptive arc of biblical history and the fact that we're waiting for the King of Kings to come and end all of our pain so that there'll be no more lament.
2: Amen. Amen. Let it come.
8: Amen.
2: So, Mark, help us. What's the difference between just natural crying in a time of difficulty and Christian lament?
8: Yeah, by definition, lament is a prayer in pain that leads to trust. So crying would simply be expressing sorrow. And there's nothing wrong with the expression of sorrow. Our world is filled with all sorts of issues where we're mourning various
2: Sure.
8: losses. But what Christian lament is taking that pain and talking to God about it for the purpose of seeing it as a platform for worship as opposed of a pit of despair that I'm going to linger in. And so what lament is, it's a biblical language that allows us to move through our pain while talking to God, reinforcing what we believe to be true, and also being gut-level honest about how much this hurts.
2: One of the earliest psalms of lament in the psalm book is Psalm 13. And I wonder if you just read that psalm for us. We've probably heard it before, but it's probably not the first one we go to when we're hurting. And I think it illustrates so beautifully and poignantly the freedom we have and the maybe the duty to, in our times of dealing with injustice or pain or things not being right in this world, yet to be honest with God as the psalmist was. So this is a prayer. It's a prayer of lament. And just to give us a feel of that category of psalms in the scripture, would you just read that for us?
8: Happy to. What's one of my favorites? Psalm 13. How long, O Lord, will you forget me forever? How long will you hide your face from me? How long must I take counsel in my soul and have sorrow in my heart all the day? How long shall my enemy be exalted over me? Consider and answer me, O Lord my God. Lift up my eyes, lest I sleep the sleep of death. Lest my enemy say, I have prevailed over him. Lest my foes rejoice, because I am shaken. But I have trusted in your steadfast love. My heart shall rejoice in your salvation. I will sing to the Lord because he has dealt bountifully with me.
2: That's Psalm 13. And in just the space of six verses there, we go from, count them, 1, 2, 3, 4, how long? How long, O Lord? That's, you know, this crisis of faith, this, I don't know if I can endure this any longer. When are you going to do something about this situation? You read about sleeping the sleep of death, enemies prevailing, foes rejoicing, being shaken. That's the crisis. And then it turns the corner. And before he's done this prayer, he's come to trusting in the steadfast love of God. These things, this honest crying out to the Lord and this steadfast hope in the Lord can coexist, that they can be in the same heart and in the same prayer.
8: Yeah, they not only can coexist, they should coexist, because in their coexistence, they actually platform something really beautiful about Christianity, which is that in the midst of the darkest moment, there are equal truths that simply exist next to one another, that hard is really hard, and yet hard is not bad, that my life is not what I expected it to be, and yet God is so incredibly good. And that's why the word but, I have trusted in your mercy, that word but, every lament turns on a word like that, that this is all true, but God is good. This is really hard, but God is faithful. And so I think the more honest we are, and frankly, those aren't surprising words to God. Our honesty doesn't take him by surprise, doesn't inform him about anything, but it reminds me, God can go the distance with me in my pain. And that's one of the things grieving people want to know. Is there hope not just for today, but is there hope like for the next number of years? Because what happens if this happens again? Or what happens if this gets worse? And by going to a point where we are able to really voice the depth of our pain, we're able to find that even then, God shows up and can meet our needs. We can trust him.
7: Mark Rogop on learning the biblical language of lament. Is there something you need to lament in your life right now? Let this be your permission slip to get on your knees, to offer up a prayer in pain that leads to trust. Maybe you need to do that right now. I want you to know something. I've been there. I've been there when the pain is so deep and I didn't know how to pray. And that's when I discovered the word lament. And I learned that it was a whole other way that Christians can pray. I discovered the power of that word in the pages of Habakkuk. And we're going to head there now. You see, God's word invites us to cry out to him, to seek him for help and deliverance when we're suffering. And here's the key. Sometimes it feels like God is being silent when we cry out to him. What do we do then? Well, Nancy DeMoss-Walgamuth is going to help you answer that tough question with some wisdom from the book of Habakkuk.
2: Be honest. Haven't you had those times where you say, I know what God's word says, but I've been praying, I've been crying out, and it doesn't seem that God is hearing or answering my prayers. And then there are those times when we ask for things that seem to be clearly in line with God's will, but nothing happens as far as we can see. And that's what we need to remember. It's as far as we can see that nothing is happening. Or perhaps the opposite happens. You're praying for something and then it seems like God does just the opposite. So then the next question is, what's the use of praying? Why pray? Why keep on praying? Does prayer really do anything? Is it worth continuing to labor in prayer for the salvation of this husband, for the repentance of this son or daughter, for a change in this situation, for revival in my church? It seems like nothing is happening. Habakkuk says to God, I'm distressed by the violence and the corruption I see around me. And God, I tell you about it. I cry out for help, but there's no evidence that you're listening. And if you are, you're certainly not doing anything about it. You will not save, he says. And you can just hear the pain in Habakkuk's voice, the pain in his heart, his plea. God, why won't you do something? Sometimes it seems that God isn't doing anything about the suffering, the injustice, the abuse around us. Is God oblivious? Does he even know what's going on? And we say, of course he knows. He's omniscient. He knows everything. Well, if he knows, Doesn't he care? Well, yes, of course, he's loving, he cares. Well, if he cares, is he impotent to do anything about the situation? Well, no, he's all powerful. Well, if he's all powerful, why doesn't he intervene? And you see, you get yourself in this circle of these unanswered questions. And any one of those possibilities that God doesn't hear, or God doesn't care, or God is impotent, or God is just choosing not to intervene, any one of those possibilities puts God in a pretty negative light. It shakes up your world. Why doesn't God change that situation? By contrast, I think of Job chapter 1. Remember when Job faced crisis after crisis after crisis in his life, one on top of the other? But the scripture says in all of this, Job did not sin or charge God with wrong. Now that changed later on in the book of Job. But initially, early on, Job never charged God with wrongdoing. He assumed there were things that God knew that he didn't know. But so often we don't have that picture. We just have our perspective on it. We say, Lord, don't you care? If you'd been here, why didn't you do something? So we have that challenge of long-term, ongoing, unrelenting pain and problems. Listen, anybody can trust God with one bad day, short-term situations. But when you have long-haul suffering, and you cry out, how long, Lord? I keep crying out to you, but still you don't do anything. It's that how long question. You will not hear. Habakkuk accuses God of not listening to him. But ultimately, as we go through this book, we'll see that Habakkuk comes to realize that he has not been listening to God. God has been listening to him. But Habakkuk needs to learn to listen to God. And that's what prayer really is. It's learning to listen to God. Yes, giving him our honest questions and then listening to what God has to say, listening to God give us his perspective. And so Habakkuk cries out persistently. He cries out long term. There's no apparent answer. And ultimately, God's going to answer. But God says, I'm not necessarily going to answer immediately. And I'm not necessarily going to answer in the way that you would choose. You'll see that God never answers all Habakkuk's questions. It's not that God doesn't know the answers, but God never gives Habakkuk all the answers. And the answers God does give raise even more questions. And I want to tell you that God is not going to answer all of your questions. If you knew all the answers, you would be God and you wouldn't need God. God's not going to answer all your questions, but I'll tell you what he will do. As you ask honest questions and then as you listen to God, he will reveal himself to you. God gives Habakkuk a broader, eternal perspective that makes him willing to go on, able to go on without knowing all the answers. And God wants to give you a perspective that will enable you to face your situation, to face your circumstances without knowing all the whys. Habakkuk ultimately comes to a point of being able to worship without understanding everything that is going on. That takes faith. And that kind of faith that can worship when we don't know the answer is what pleases God. Is God worthy of my trust? Can God be trusted? I want to tell you the answer is a resounding yes. He can be trusted. He is worthy of your trust. And as you ask your honest questions, not accusing God, but putting yourself in a position where God can reveal himself to you and can give you his perspective on your circumstances, you will find that God really can be trusted. And then your worrying will turn to worship. No longer why, but God, I worship you.
9: A hard truth, but a sweet one, from Nancy DeMoss Wolgemuth. Do we believe that getting more of God is sweeter than getting the answers to all our questions? This isn't a natural way of thinking, it's spiritual. Holy Spirit, would you teach us to treasure you more than we treasure any earthly good? You are better. Help us to believe it. What you just heard is part of a larger Habakkuk study. You can find the rest of it at a link in today's transcript. 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Now, we've been talking a lot about expressing our pain to God authentically, and our last guest is going to show us something powerful. These raw emotions, these honest questions, are more than allowed. They're what make us human. Pastor John Piper made this point recently in response to a thoughtful question. One of his Ask Pastor John podcast listeners wrote, "My friend believes that emotions aren't all that important in the Christian life. I completely disagree with him. To do so, I point to Psalm 73, 25 to 26, where the psalmist expresses deep affection for God, saying, 'Whom have I in heaven but you? And there is nothing on earth that I desire besides you.' How do you view the role of emotions in our relationship with God? I know this is big for you. How would you talk to my friend?" Here's Pastor John Piper.
10: So let's start with artificial intelligence and what it means to be human. The emotional life of the soul, the satisfaction in Jesus, has everything to do with our own ultimate identity as human beings. This is a big deal, not marginal. Who are you matters, right? What are you made for? What are you threatened by? One could be threatened by artificial intelligence, because if you think your most defining essence as a human being is the power of reason or intelligence or speech or language, you're in trouble. Suddenly a machine can think and speak better than you can, better than I can. Is that threatening to you? Does it give you a sense of unease or even maybe panic that, well, maybe we're not anything more than the accumulation of biological machine parts and the brain's nothing more than a computer put together by matter and time and chance? I think that would make me be afraid. Like if I thought that, that my most essential identity was now done by a machine, I think my life would be just about ready to disintegrate. Mm. But I don't think that. I don't think it about me. I don't think it about anybody listening to this podcast. That's not the essence of who you are as a human being in God's image. The spiritual capacity of your soul to see and savor, it's an emotion of the soul, it's a capacity of the soul to delight and rejoice in and treasure. The capacity of your soul to see and savor the glory of Jesus is the essence of your uniqueness as a human being. Now, here's my second answer, namely, what the emotions have to do with suffering. The New Testament teaches that to be a Christian is to suffer. No getting around it. And that no one can suffer properly as a Christian without finding his supreme satisfaction in God. That's the answer. If you're a Christian, you're going to suffer. Through many tribulations, we must enter the kingdom of God, Acts 14. Whoever would live a godly life in Christ Jesus will be persecuted, 2 Timothy 3. If anyone would come after me, let him deny himself and take up his cross and follow me, Matthew 16. We are fellow heirs with Christ, provided we suffer with him, in order that we may be glorified with him, Romans 8, 17. Every Christian must suffer. There is no other way to heaven. And therefore, how we suffer becomes a prominent, not marginal, prominent theme in the New Testament. And what we find is that none of us will suffer as we ought if we are not finding our supreme satisfaction in God. That is, if our heartfelt spiritual emotions are not awakened by the fact that the steadfast love of the Lord is better than life. Psalm 63, verse 3. Over and over again, the New Testament tells us what our emotions should be like when we come face to face with suffering with Jesus. Romans 5, rejoice, that's an emotion, in our sufferings. We rejoice in our sufferings, knowing that the suffering produces endurance, and endurance produces character, and character produces hope. 2 Corinthians 7, in all our affliction, I am overflowing with joy. James 1, count it all joy, my brothers, when you meet various trials of every kind. Acts 5, the apostles left the presence of the council, rejoicing that they were counted worthy to suffer dishonor for the name. Matthew 5, blessed are you when others revile you and persecute you and utter all kinds of evil against you falsely on my account. Rejoice, emotion, rejoice and be glad, emotion, for your reward is great in heaven. 2 Corinthians 12, I will boast all the more gladly, emotion, I will boast all the more gladly of my weaknesses so that the power of Christ may rest upon me. Hebrews 10, you had compassion on those in prison and you joyfully, that's an emotion, you joyfully accepted the plundering of your property since you knew you had a better possession and an abiding one. 1 Peter 4, rejoice insofar as you share Christ's sufferings. 2 Corinthians 6, we are sorrowful, yet always rejoicing. I ask you, could a person possibly read those 9 texts and say that the emotion of joy in the face of suffering is unimportant? Our experience of the emotion of heartfelt satisfaction in God defines the essence of our humanity and the Christian path of suffering.
11: Pastor John Piper with some powerful truths for you and I to soak in. 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I'm praying this would be true for you today. We'll see this pattern all throughout the book of Psalms, particularly in the Psalms of Lament. 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Next weekend, it's going to get super joyful here on Revive Our Hearts Weekend. Our topic is praise. And you know, I think this is something we could talk about more. We'll discuss what it looks like to magnify the Lord through prayer, worship, and our lifestyles in general. I hope you'll come and magnify the Lord with me. Thanks for listening today. I'm Dana Gresh. 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
12: Moody Radio, from the Word to Life, this Sunday. I'm Dodd Morris. Coming up on Revive Our Hearts in the coming week, we'll spend 3 or 4 days at least in Psalm 46. It's one of the go-to passages for Nancy DeMoss Wolgemuth. She says in her hardest days, or she feels like her heart's in an emotional freefall, she'll turn to this passage in the Scriptures to take refuge in the Lord. Revive Our Hearts is yours at 11 Eastern, 10 Central, right after Running to Win with Erwin Lutzer. I'm Dodd Morris. 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
13: It's Crazy Money Day. Hi, I'm Chuck Bentley with My Money Life from Crown. In Mark chapter 14, we see a powerful picture of worship. Jesus was in Bethany reclining at a table in the home of Simon the leper when Mary approached him. She came with an alabaster jar of very expensive perfume. She broke it and poured the contents on his head. It was incredibly valuable, something that could have been sold for a large sum of money. Those around her didn't understand. Some even criticized her, calling it wasteful. But Jesus saw it differently. He called it beautiful. You see, true worship is about sacrifice. Romans 12:1 tells us to offer our lives as living sacrifices. And sometimes that means giving our very best, even when it costs us something very significant. Mary's act wasn't logical. It wasn't efficient. But it was deeply personal. It was an expression of love that said, Jesus, you're worth more than anything I have. She risked being misunderstood, even ridiculed, but her devotion to Christ outweighed her fear. Jesus responded by saying that her story would be remembered wherever the gospel is preached. It's a reminder that our actions, especially our acts of worship and generosity, have a lasting impact. In Matthew 25, Jesus says that what we do for others, we do for Him. If we truly recognize who Christ is and all He's done, giving Him our best is not a loss. It's our expression of worship because He is worth it all. Now, I'm excited to invite you to join us in Knoxville, Tennessee, September the 10th through the 12th. We want to celebrate all that God has done through Crown over the last 50 years. 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
20: And you and I, in the same way, are children of God, all of us, in terms of creation, in terms of the physical. We've all been created by God. We all come under the umbrella of His providence, but some are wayward sons. And when those wayward sons come back in loving, concerned repentance, He embraces them.
21: Welcome to Grace to You Weekend, the Bible teaching ministry of John MacArthur. I'm your host, Phil Johnson. It's been said, God has created each of us with a thirst that only He can quench. That's to say, we can find true joy and satisfaction only when we find our ultimate enjoyment in God. The question is, how do you enjoy God? What practical steps can you take to cultivate deeper pleasure in your relationship with your Creator? John MacArthur unpacks that issue today from a story in the Bible that you might not expect. It's the parable of the prodigal son. Find out how that story relates to your enjoyment of the Lord as John continues his study titled, Enjoying God. Here's today's lesson.
20: I believe, without a doubt, this is the single greatest statement on the character of God. And it's in Luke 15. Let me read it to you. Verse 11. And he said, a certain man had two sons, and the younger of them said to his father, Father, give me the portion of goods that falleth to me. And he divided unto them his living. And not many days after that, the younger son gathered all together and took his journey into a far country and there wasted his substance with riotous living. And when he had spent all, there arose a mighty famine in that land, and he began to be in want. And he went and joined himself to a citizen of that country, and he sent him into his fields to feed swine. And he would fain have filled his belly with the husks that the swine did eat, but no man gave unto him. And when he came to himself, he said, "How many of my father's hired servants have bread enough and to spare, and I perish with hunger? I will arise and go to my father and will say unto him, Father, I have sinned against heaven and before thee, and am no more worthy to be called thy son. Make me as one of thy hired servants." And he arose and came to his father. And when he was yet a great way off, his father saw him and had compassion and ran and fell on his neck and kissed him. And the son said unto him, "Father, I have sinned against heaven and in thy sight, and am no more worthy to be called thy son." But the father said to his servants, "Bring forth the best robe and put it on him, and put a ring on his hand and shoes on his feet, and bring the fatted calf and kill it, and let us eat and be merry. For this my son was dead and is alive again. He was lost and is found." And they began to be merry. Now his older son was in the field. And as he came and drew near to the house, he heard music and dancing. And he called one of the servants and asked what these things meant. And he said unto him, "Thy brother is come, and thy father hath killed the fatted calf because he hath received him safe and sound." And he was angry and wouldn't go in. Therefore came his father out and entreated him. And he answering said to his father, "Lo, these many years do I serve thee, neither transgressed I at any time thy commandment, and yet thou never gavest me a kid that I might make merry with my friends. But as soon as this thy son was come, who hath devoured thy living with harlots, thou hast killed for him the fatted calf." And he said unto him, "Son, thou art ever with me, and all that I have is thine. It was fitting that we should make merry and be glad, for this thy brother was dead and is alive again, and was lost and is found." What a great story. Listen, people, that is not the story of a lost son. That is the story of a loving father. And listen to me, a loving father who loved two sons under two different conditions with the same love, the very same love. Now listen, a younger son had a right to part of the inheritance. The older son got two-thirds, and if there were only two, that would mean a third of the inheritance was his. But it was always the case that he waited till his father died and then received a third of the estate. But he wants it, and he wants it now, which means the father, in responding to his request, would have to literally liquidate his estate and convert it into enough cash to give this son what he asked for. And the son got what he asked for. At the end of verse 12, he divided unto them his living. He liquidated everything he had and put it in the care of his sons. He bestowed upon them all that he possessed. Verse 13, not many days after that, the younger son gathered all together, took his journey into a far country, and wasted his substance with asotas, dissipation. And then he faced a double disaster. Verse 14, he had spent everything, and there arose a mighty famine in the land, and he began to be in want. It isn't bad enough that he wasted his substance, but now there's a famine in the land. Food is at a premium. He can't get a job, and nobody's going to give him anything. He's out of money, and the famine has hit. Food is scarce. Food is high priced. Nobody's giving it away, and nobody's offering jobs because there's no money for anything but food. In verse 15, he went and joined himself to a citizen of that country, and he sent him into his fields to feed swine. A Jew feeding pigs. I mean, you can't get any lower than that. How degrading. Leviticus 11:7 says they were unclean. What's he doing feeding them? The old saying among the Jews was, "May a curse come upon the man who cares for swine." That's how low it is that he has stooped. He would have fain filled his belly, verse 16 says, with the husks. Literally, the word is carob pods. He would have filled his belly with the carob pods that were the food for the pigs, but nobody would give him the pig food because you couldn't eat a human, so you fed a pig because you could eat a pig. Humans drained the resources. Pigs were the resources. Pigs were more valuable than people, so nobody gave him anything. Verse 17, he came to himself. Disillusionment began to set in, and he finally came to his senses. And he began to reason, how many of my father's hired servants have bread enough and to spare, and I'm perishing with hunger? By the way, the word hired servant is most interesting. It doesn't mean a household slave. It doesn't mean a contracted servant. It means a day laborer. He says, even the people passing down the road that my father hire for one day's work have food to eat. Even the day laborers, even the guys that just hook on for the spare days. Verse 18, I will arise and go to my father and say to him, and he rehearses his little speech, Father, I have sinned against heaven and before thee, and am no more worthy to be called thy son. Make me as one of thy day laborers. Just treat me like a guy who hooks on for a day so I have something to eat. Now, some people have said that he had an ill-advised motive because his motive was food. But listen, it went much deeper than that. He didn't just go with the plan to say, I'm hungry. He went with the plan to say, I have what? I've sinned. I believe it's a classic confession. I believe he really expressed the sorrow in his heart. And it wasn't the sorrow that he'd lost his fortune. And it wasn't the sorrow that he didn't have any food. He wasn't sorrowful for what he lost. He was sorrowful for what he had done. And that's classic confession. When you're only sorry that you got caught, or you're only sorry that your resources are gone, that's not true repentance. But when you're sorry because you've sinned against heaven, a Jewish euphemism for God, because they wouldn't speak his name, when you've sinned against God and you're sorry, that's classic confession. And so he comes to his father, verse 20, and he arose and came to his father. Oh, I love that. Jesus didn't say he went to his home. He returned to his farm. He came to his village. He says he went to his what? Father. It was the relationship Jesus was emphasizing, not the location. And what happened? I love this. Here's the main character in the story. When he was yet a great way off, his father saw him and had compassion and ran and fell on his neck and kissed him. You know what happened? The son said to him, Father, I have sinned against heaven and in thy sight, and am no more worthy to be called thy son. And before he could even say, make me as one of your day laborers, the father set the party in motion. See? You want to know what God's like? That's what God's like. Now listen, I want to stop at the story at verse 24. I'm going to wind it up, but I want you to get these points. Now listen. As I read this story this week, it dawned on me like a bolt out of the sky that the same five truths I saw in John 5 are illustrated right here. That Jesus is giving here the illustration for the theological statement of John 5. What was the first great truth that Jesus uttered in John 5? The Father is what? One with his Son. The Father is one with his Son. Look at verse 19. He says, I'm no more worthy to be called thy son. Make me as one of thy hired servants. That's going to be my speech. I'm going to go and just ask to be a servant. But he gets there, and in verse 21, before he can even get it out of his mouth, the father embraces him and loves him and gets a feast going and says, this my son, verse 24. The father sees the relationship restored. He sees his dead son alive, his lost son found. And so does Jesus say in John 14, I go to prepare a place for you because in my father's house are many dwelling places. It doesn't say mansions in the Greek. Heaven isn't a bunch of mansions down this street and four blocks over there and six to the right is yours. It says this. In my father's house are many rooms. I'm not living six blocks to the right and down the block. I'm living in the father's house. I'm one of his family. That's the kind of God I have. He's one with his sons. Tremendous truth. Secondly, the father loves his son. Verse 20. But when he was yet a great way off, his father saw him. How do you think he saw him? You know why he saw him? Guess what the father had been doing since he went away? What? Watching for him. Watching for him. God is the initiator. God is the one who in love embraces and carries us along. That's the kind of love he has. And so when he was a long way off, he saw him. And he didn't wait for a speech. And he didn't say, well, I wonder what he's going to say when he gets here. How's he going to handle this? He doesn't wait for a speech. He has compassion. He was moved with pity in his bowels. The Greek says his stomach began to churn and the emotion turned over in his stomach. And he was feeling deeply the love of his son. And he ran, old man that he was. And he ran because God is always the runner after men. He is always the initiator of salvation. And the Bible says he fell on his neck, a passionate embrace. And then it says he kissed him, and it uses a term in the Greek that means he kissed him repeatedly and fervently, just kissed him and kept on kissing him and kissing him and kissing. That's God, see? That's God, people. Listen, people, that's what God's like. He makes his children one with him, and he loves his children. There's a third thing I saw here, the same that Jesus talked about in John 5. The Father blesses his children. And even if you're a penitent sinner who deserves nothing and you come back, what does he say? Verse 22, bring the best robe and put it on him. Shoes on his feet. Why the best robe? Listen to me, folks. You know what the best robe meant? That was the sign of belonging in the family. When you wore the robe, the family robe, that was your identity. He's one of us. Shoes on his feet, what is that? Slaves went barefoot. Free men wore shoes. Free men wear shoes. Slaves go barefoot. You put on your shoes, I've set you free. You're a son, not a slave. And he blessed him. And then he called for the fatted calf, and he called for a feast, and he called for merriment, and they sang, and they made music, and they celebrated, and they danced. The Father blesses his son. You say, but the boy didn't deserve it. That's not the point. It's the nature of the Father that is the issue.

0: his authority to you. You can act in his behalf. Acts 1, after the Spirit has come upon you, you shall be my witnesses. You will act in my behalf. Whoever sins you remit shall be remitted. Whoever sins you retain shall be retained. Here are the keys to the kingdom. Go to it. You are my emissaries. You are an ambassador of Jesus Christ. 2 Corinthians 5. Beloved, think of it. God has made us one with him. God has loved us. God has blessed us. God has given us authority to act in his behalf in the world and even put his son in us so that we may manifest Christ. Finally, we said that in John 5, Jesus said that God honored his son. And surely we see that here, don't we? He said at the end of verse 23, "Let us eat and be merry." He commanded everybody to celebrate, everybody to honor that son that had been dead and was now alive. But there's another alternative too, and that's the second son, and we close with this just briefly. Now his elder son was in the field. And as he came and drew near the house, he heard music and dancing, and he called one of the servants and asked what these things meant. Now listen, get the picture. This is the son that never went anywhere. You know who this is? The Pharisees. They hung around a temple all the time. They hung around God's skirts, as it were, all the time. They were always involved in the religious stuff. They never drifted away. They kept the letter of the law. Look what it says down there in verse 29. "These many years have I served thee. I have never transgressed your commandment, and you never gave me any feast." You know why? Because you never knew you were a sinner. And so you have the irreligious man embraced and the religious man turned away. And they prove the falseness of their religion. Their whole attitude shows that their obedience was out of a grim duty, not love. The attitude of an utter lack of sympathy. They treat their brother in such a horrible way. Self-righteous. "Why is my father doing this for him? He's a sinner." Remember the story of the publican and the sinner? Went in the corner, "Oh God, be merciful to me, a sinner." The Pharisee said, "I thank thee that I'm not like this dirty sinner." That's the older brother. Well, how did the father treat the older brother? Oh, I love this. Verse 31. He said, son, the Pharisees were within the purview of the Abrahamic covenant. They had received the physical seed of Abraham. They were the recipients of the covenants and the adoptions and the promises, as Romans 9, 4 and 5 tells. They had it all there. And he says, "Son, you're ever with me, and all that I have is yours. It's all yours for the taking, and you've always hung around, and it's yours." Oh, what a loving father. He loves even the legalist. He loves even the Pharisee. But it was so fitting that we should make merry and be glad, for this your brother was dead and is alive, was lost and found. Listen, do you see the love of God there? See what kind of father he is? He loved so much the one who came back. And he loved no less the one who didn't. Even though he stayed around the religious things, he never knew God and never tapped his resources. The story never ends. It never tells what happened to the older brother. You know why? Because when Jesus preached this message, the story hadn't been told. We know how it ended. The Pharisees cried for his blood. And if the story had run full course, the elder brother would have turned his back on his father. What is God like? You know what he's like? I'll tell you what he's like. He can see in the worst sinner, the vilest sinner, something glorious and magnificent. And he wants to set his affection on it, make it one with himself, love, bless, give authority to and honor that individual. No wonder Jesus said, have faith in God. If that's the kind of God we can have faith in. Amen? Let's pray. Thank you, Father. Thank you for the joy that's in our hearts because you ran one day and threw your arms around us when we weren't worthy, when we didn't deserve it, but you loved us anyway. Thank you for being such a father to us that you are to Jesus Christ, for making us one with you, loving us, blessing us, giving us authority and honor. We praise you in Jesus' name. Amen.
1: 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John's current

0: study is called Enjoying God. Now, the parable of the prodigal son that we looked at today, it's good to be reminded, as John explained, that that story is not so much about the rebellious son, but the loving father. The parable holds a memorable place in John's ministry. In fact, the only time I recall hearing an audible gasp from the congregation was when John preached on this parable. Here were some of John's thoughts on this amazing and shocking story.
1: The parable clearly is about the father, because he is the hero in the parable. I think people know generally about the story of the prodigal son. Some people think it's a story illustrating bad parenting and how to fix your parenting. It really has nothing to do with that. But it is one of the greatest of all the parables, and it particularly brings honor to our Lord Jesus Christ, because he is the loving father in the parable who forgives the repentant son. The book that I wrote on this, called The Prodigal Son, was previously titled A Tale of Two Sons. And it is a tale of two sons, but that title didn't really identify with the familiar story, so we changed it to The Prodigal Son. It's the story of the prodigal that holds richer truth than most people would ever realize. Everybody knows the story. But what they don't seem to understand is this is one of the greatest of all biblical revelations on salvation, on forgiveness, on redemption. And it's about the Father and two kinds of sinners, the kind that will be forgiven and redeemed and the kind that will not. This is a shocking story. As most of our Lord's parables do, this has a shock at the end that is the reason people gasped when I came to the end of this parable when I was preaching it. The book, The Prodigal Son, pulls you into this most famous of Jesus' parables, and it also pulls you into Middle Eastern culture and challenges your thinking, shows you the practical implications of this story for your life.
0: 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Now for our entire staff, I'm Phil Johnson. Thanks for joining us today. 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And then be back next week as John MacArthur begins a study called Restoring Marriage. It's another half hour of unleashing God's truth one verse at a time on Grace to You Weekend.
2: 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I'm Dodd Morris. 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
3: I'm Krista March with Teen Mother Choices. Consider this. At our very first Teen Mother Choices meeting, a young mom asked me, "Does your pastor know we're here? I thought you Christians weren't supposed to like us." I was speechless. not because of what she said, but because she believed it. Somewhere along the way, many teen moms have received the message that the church is a place of judgment instead of grace. They assume Christians see them as mistakes rather than people. They expect criticism before compassion. And honestly, that should break our hearts. Jesus never pushed people away. He moved towards them. He sat with them, listened to them, loved them, and offered them hope. My prayer is that Teen Mother Choices reflects the heart of Jesus, a place where young moms are seen, valued, loved, and reminded that their story is not over. To learn more about Teen Mother Choices, visit our website at teenmotherchoices.org.
4: Hi, I'm Barry McGuire. I'm a layman here to help you understand the urgency and how much fun it is to share your faith at every opportunity. And you never know when that opportunity will knock. I was in a restaurant in Beverly Hills taking a picture of our table when a handsome black gentleman left his table to ask if he could take a picture of all of us. As we were exchanging names, we discovered that he's a famous rapper who shares our same concerns for what's happening to America today. So we explained that it's not a racial problem, it's a God problem. Before I knew it, I was sharing with his group at his table, and we were holding hands and praying together. Now think about it. God directed us to drive up from Orange County and for him to drive down from Calabasas at the same time to the same restaurant in Beverly Hills so I would have the opportunity to share the plan of salvation with him. That is what a divine appointment looks like. There's nothing more exciting than knowing God is using you to move people closer to him. We can help you at IgniteAmerica.com.
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0: 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Mark is president of Moody Bible Institute and the senior pastor of New Life Community Church in Chicago. I'm Wayne Shepherd. Today we're beginning the final message in our Nehemiah series, a study called Rebuild. And today's lesson is a wake-up call, a nudge to get back to where you need to be in God. Mark, there's so much in our world today that can easily push us off track with God.
1: You know, Wayne, this topic of spiritual relapse is huge. Mm-hmm. There's not a person that's listening to me right now that has not struggled with seasons of lukewarmness or starting to just relapse into some of the same old habits, because it is a battle to stay on track. But there are certain habits that we engage in that keep us from relapsing. And so I think this message is going to help you engage in some of those habits.
0: Good. Well, let's listen. We're talking about family and worship today, restoring the centrality of worship and restoring the spiritual integrity of our relationships. So join us in Nehemiah 13, verse 15, as we begin our Bold Steps Weekend with Mark Job.
1: You know, a few weeks ago, I went to drop off my 8-year-old son at school, and I normally don't drop him off at school, but this was an unusual day, so I drove him to school and dropped him off, and it was a very icy day. And to get out of his parking lot, there's kind of a hill that you have to go up. And so I went to get out of the hill. There was about 5 cars in front of me, and I noticed that we were blocked, that we were in a line. And the car that was first trying to get up the hill was sort of slipping and sliding. And then it kind of went to the side, and the driver was slipping and sliding some more. And so I waited for a little bit. Then myself and a couple other guys got out of the car, and we pushed this lady up the hill so she finally made it. Thought, okay, next car. And the next car, the very same thing happened. They started going up the hill, slipping and sliding. They'd slide down. They try to make it up, spin the wheels, and slide down. And we had to push about 4 cars out of there. It required the help and the energy beyond itself, beyond the car, to get those cars out of there, because it was in a backsliding state. Now, here's the thing. Spiritually, you may have felt like that way in your life sometime. Don't raise your hand, but there may be some of you, even this morning as I speak, that you feel like you're spinning your spiritual wheels. You're accelerating, but although you're accelerating, you're not making a lot of progress. And although your wheels are spinning and you feel like you're trying to move forward, you're actually sliding back. And you say, something is wrong with my spiritual life right now. I can't seem to get ahead spiritually. I need a divine push to get me forward. This morning's message is really about that. It's about how to get out of our state of backsliding, how to overcome the relapse that happens in our life so often. Nehemiah, just to give you a summary, some of you know the story of Nehemiah by this time. But Nehemiah was serving in the equivalent of the White House of Persia. He had a burden from God, a call from God that transformed his life. He left his top-notch job, relocated 800 miles away from where he lived, from the capital cosmopolitan city of Susa to the broken-down ghetto city of Jerusalem. When he arrived in Jerusalem, he found a demoralized people. He rallied the troops because of the call of God upon his life. His first job was to rebuild a wall that was 1.5 miles long, 15 feet high, 3.5 feet wide. He mobilized the families to adopt a portion of the wall, and this incredible thing happened in 52 days. 52 days. They were able to build the entire wall. And then they cheered and they applauded and they thought the job is done. But Nehemiah understood, listen, my job is not just to build a wall. My job is to turn a city around. And the big work to be done was to change the hearts of the people that had backslidden. So they had this massive gathering in the plaza in the middle of town. 40,000 people showed up. They began to read scripture and challenge people to change. The Holy Spirit moved on 40,000 people, so much so that people began to weep and cry about their lapsed spiritual condition and their need to change. And the Bible says that on that day they made commitments, signed commitments. They pledged before God that they would never go back to the same place that they had been. In fact, they made three commitments that involved their worship, their family, and their finances. And they said, God, we will not go back. We pledge our lives that we will serve you and follow you. We will never go back to our backslidden condition again. Nehemiah led the people for about 12 years. He served as governor. And then when his job was done, when the city seemed to be humming, everything seemed to be working well, Nehemiah decided to go back to the place where he was from, which was Susa. And so he left. Everything was going well. As he waved goodbye, people were cheering. The place was humming in revival. People were encouraged. They had a vision of rebuilding their lives. And he left. And he was gone for 10 years. You know, a lot can happen in 10 years. Think about your life 10 years back. A lot can happen in 10 years, huh? How old were you 10 years ago? What were you going through 10 years ago? Life has changed. And what happened in their spiritual life is that they had made a strong, strong commitment to God. But over the years, they had started to relapse in their fervency, in their vision, in their hunger, in their desire for God. Not all at once. They didn't go from here to way back there, but little by little they began to relapse. Little by little they began to forsake things. They began to leave things aside. And one day they woke up and realized where, how have we fallen this far from God? Now maybe you've had one of those aha moments. You wake up one day and you say, how did I let my life get this way? That ever happened to some of you? How did I let my marriage get to this point? How did I let my addiction get this bad? How did I let my attitude get so negative? How did I let my heart grow so cold towards the things of God? How did this happen to me? What occurred to my life? It's kind of an aha, a wake-up moment. Now, Nehemiah heard how bad they were doing, so he returned to Jerusalem. And this last chapter, Nehemiah chapter 13, is all about Nehemiah reawakening people back to their former calling. This is a wake-up call. This is a get back to where you need to be in God. So this is what this message is about. If you feel in your heart that you have relapsed, that you have backslidden, that there's areas in your life that you have slidden down a slide, I go play with my kids once in a while. I have an 8-year-old son, and there's a park not too far away from our house, and there's a slide. I play tag with them, so that's one of their favorite games, playing tag. And so have you ever tried to climb up a slide from when you're down, climb up, and how it's easy to slide down? Backslide. You get halfway up there, then you slide down. That's what had happened to them spiritually. It says, in those days, I saw men in Jerusalem treading wine presses. On the Sabbath, we want to talk about family and worship. Restoring the centrality of worship and restoring the spiritual integrity of our relationships. So Nehemiah says, in those days, he walked out. He saw men in Judah treading wine presses on the Sabbath and bringing in grain and loading it on donkeys together with wine, grapes, figs, and all the other kinds of loads. And they were bringing all this into Jerusalem on the Sabbath. Therefore, I warned them against selling food on that day. Men from Tyre who lived in Jerusalem were bringing in fish and all kinds of merchandise and selling them in Jerusalem on the Sabbath to the people of Judah. And I rebuked the nobles of Judah and said to them, "What is this wicked thing that you are doing, desecrating the Sabbath day?" Now, this may seem a little strange to us, because Nehemiah was all uptight about them selling, buying, and working on a day called the Sabbath. Now, what I've discovered is there's a lot of confusion about what exactly the Sabbath is. You read the Bible in the Old Testament, you'll hear a lot of talk about the Sabbath, right? In fact, it's one of the Ten Commandments. The Sabbath is included there. And you read in the Old Testament, and it talks a lot about do not violate the Sabbath. Do not do work on the Sabbath. You read the New Testament, and there's a lot of talk about the Sabbath. Remember when Jesus healed someone on the Sabbath? The religious people were all up in arms saying, how could you do work on the Sabbath? You healed someone on the Sabbath. Now let me explain for a moment just what the Sabbath is and how it applies to us. Do you remember at the very beginning of creation in the book of Genesis, which means the book of beginnings, God created the heavens and the earth in 6 days. And on the seventh day, he did something very unusual for the omnipotent sovereign God of the universe. A God that never gets tired, a God that never runs out of energy, a God that has all the power in the world. It says God rested. God rested because he was trying to show us a pattern in creation. You work 6 days. On the seventh day, you stop, you rest, you worship, you enjoy God's creation. That pattern has been here since the beginning of creation. God instituted into the cycle of our human genetics. In fact, when you do not have a Sabbath, you violate how God created you. God created you to have a Sabbath.
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1: Yeah, hey, Wayne, and I just wanted our listeners to know that we love to hear from them. 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
2: You can also contact us through our brand new Bold Steps app, which is available now in your app store, so check that out. 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Here's one from Tracy, who currently resides at a correctional facility in Indiana. Tracy said, I'm writing to let you know that I am a new Christian, and I really enjoy listening to the programming on Moody Radio, especially Bold Steps with Mark Jobe. I've decided to honor God with my finances, and I feel led to give to you each month. Enclosed, you will find a check with my tithe for this month. I will continue to give as God blesses me. May God bless Moody.
1: Wow.
2: Unbelievable, huh?
1: Tracy, wow, what an encouragement you are, brother. And I believe that it's a sign that you're growing as you say, God, I want to put all of my life into your hands. And so Father, I pray for Tracy right now.
2: Yeah.
1: God, I just pray encouragement, strength. I pray the right people around him as he's a new believer. I pray, God, that you would give him the power to resist the temptation. I pray that you would give him hope, even though he's locked up. I pray that he would be more free in his spirit than he's ever been before, God. Bless him, God, and encourage him in Jesus' name.
2: Amen. Thank you, Tracy. And if you'd like to contact us with your story, boldsteps.org is the website. 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All right, let's return to our message now. 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
1: Hey, In fact, not only did he create it into our human genetics, but God created it also into the land. And he required that every 7 years that they would not farm the land, sow or reap, and let the land heal itself and recover. He also created it into our finances. Every 7 years, if you were in debt, it was part of the Jewish culture, part of the Mosaic law, that every 7 years, everybody's debt would be forgiven every 7 years. Some of you said, yeah, I wish I lived back then. I know what I'd do, man. That 6 year, I'd be buying everything because then I'd be liberated. This, no, they wouldn't want loan to you that easy if they knew that was going to happen. But so it's every 7 years, every 7 days, there's this pattern of replenishing ourselves. And so one of the things that the Sabbath was instituted for was rest. And you can read it or jot this verse down. Exodus chapter 20, verse 11. Because of the pattern in creation, God told the people of Israel, after 6 days they should work, and on the seventh day they should rest from their labor. I believe that we're creating a generation of workaholics oftentimes. And I think that many of us don't know how to disengage and enjoy our family and cultivate our relationships, because oftentimes our sacred space has been invaded by our secular space. I read of a study that had been done in the early 60s. In the early 60s, one of the reports and one of the futurists was saying that with the advance of technology, by the time the year 2000 came, technology would help us get so much more done that we'd only be working 20 hours a week. In fact, this report said by the year 2000, our biggest thing is, what are we going to do with all our free time? And the truth is, our technology has advanced. In those days, even conceiving of an internet was out of the question. Cell phones were relegated to the military and army, and they were big, bulky things. But now we're connected. And now we have our Blackberries and always feel like we need to check that message. Now we have to post signs outside the auditorium that says, please turn off your cell phones. And invariably, someone doesn't do it. And, you know how to do it, right? If it rings, you kind of look around, who is that? It seems like we're always connected. People go on vacation, and now while their children play in the pool, they're on their Wi-Fi internet sending emails back and forth from work. We live in a time where it's hard to disconnect from our work, where we don't replenish our spirit, our soul, and our body, where it's hard to carve out time to make time on the weekends to worship God, because it feels like we have so much to do, we're so tired, there's so much happening in our life that we don't take time to replenish our spirit, our soul, and our body. And God says this is part of the pattern in your life. If you violate this pattern, then you will eventually break down, and eventually you will begin to lose your spiritual way and lose your physical health. The other reason he instituted the Sabbath was not only for rest, but also for worship. And notice what it says in Deuteronomy chapter 5, verse 15. God is speaking to the people of Israel, and he says, remember that you were slaves in Egypt. The Lord brought you out with a mighty hand and an outstretched arm. Therefore, the Lord your God commands you to observe the Sabbath day. Why? Because God has done so much in your life. Observe the Sabbath. Take time to reflect, to give thanks, to remember what God has done. So the Sabbath has two things that are important. One is rest, and two is worship. So here's the thing. Part of our rhythm of life is that every 7 days, you need to carve out time to worship, to get refreshed, to rest, to thank God, to get your spirit, your soul, and your body on track. Now, there's a lot of things that try to take that away from us, right? In fact, what I believe is the first thing that starts to go when someone starts to get off track spiritually, one of the first thing that starts to go is their Sabbath, where they make God the center and they carve out time to worship. Bag, do you realize that there's a lot of things that are trying to keep you from coming out with the people of God, the community of faith, and carving out time to worship? There's always things going on, right? A headache, the onset of a headache, especially when there's a football game at 12. There's overtime at your job that's constantly beckoning you to come in a little bit more. There's yard work that has to be done. There's family coming in from out of town. There's just you wake up tired and you think it's the only day I have to sleep in. You know, there's a lot of things that are beckoning, a lot of things that are saying, hey, you need to take that. You don't have time. It's a good thing to do, but it shouldn't be a priority. And God is saying to them, that needs to be part of the center of your existence, part of the rhythm of your life, needs to be taking time on a regular basis with the people of God to worship, to refresh yourself, to energize yourself, to get ready for the rest of the week. It needs to be a part of what you do. Now, there's a lot of people that confuse about the Sabbath because we don't live in the Old Testament anymore. We live in the New Testament. And you may be asking yourself, well, is this about Saturday or Sunday or what day of the week is it that we're supposed to observe? Some of you come out of religious traditions where you were taught that you had to observe the Sabbath and worship on Saturday instead of Sunday. Let me just answer a couple questions in that direction. Number one, the early church started worshiping on Sunday in the New Testament. Why? Because it was the day that Jesus Christ rose from the dead. Sundays is no more sacred than Monday. Mondays is no more sacred than Saturdays. Every day is pretty much the same. But we need to make sure that we are in the pattern of worshiping God and carving out time for God every day. The Pharisees were so insistent on keeping the Sabbath, yet they missed the heart of God. Do you remember the Pharisees when Jesus healed on the Sabbath? They judged him and Jesus said, hey, the Sabbath was not... That God did not make man for the Sabbath, but the Sabbath for man. And the Pharisees made rules upon rules to keep the Sabbath. And, for example, one of the rules that they had on the Sabbath is that you could not make mortar to build. And so they made up a rule that you weren't allowed to spit on the Sabbath. Because if you spit, your spit would mix with dust and it would make a little mud and that was like making mortar. So you are not allowed to spit on the Sabbath. I don't know if they had the spit inspectors walking around seeing if anybody spit on the Sabbath, but it wasn't allowed because you might fall into work. The other rule that they had on the Sabbath is that you were not allowed to look in the mirror. You see, because if you looked in the mirror, you might see a gray hair. Doesn't happen to me often, but you know, you may look in the mirror and see a gray hair, and you may be tempted to pluck that gray hair, and therefore you would be working on the Sabbath. So, on the Sabbath, if you saw a mirror, you'd have to turn your back like this and make sure you didn't see it, because you'd be violating the Sabbath. Listen, folks, that's called legalism. Legalism is when there's a scriptural principle, but you put rules upon rules upon rules upon rules to make sure you don't violate that scriptural principle. And that does not lead to freedom. That leads to bondage.
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3: Moody Radio, from the Word to Life, and thanks for listening this Sunday. I'm Dodd Morris. I've often thought of this verse as sort of the teeter-totter effect, the one that says, He must increase and I must decrease. John the Baptist said it plainly, and Mark Jobe talks about that on Bold Steps tomorrow. It's a convicting and clarifying word to start the week, part two of the Character of Movement People. Bold Steps at 2 in the afternoon Eastern Time, 1 o'clock Central, right after Equipped with Chris Brooks.
4: This is John MacArthur welcoming you to Portraits of Grace. In Scripture, those whom God blessed most abundantly were people of abundant mercy. Abraham, for example, helped rescue his nephew Lot, even when Lot had wronged him. And Joseph was merciful to his brothers, even after they sold him into slavery. Twice David spared Saul's life after Saul had tried to kill him. Now, our society encourages us to grab all we can, but God wants us to give. If someone wrongs you or fails to repay a debt, be patient and merciful. That doesn't mean you excuse sin, but you respond to people with a heart of compassion. That's what Christ did for you. Should you do any less for others? This is John MacArthur, hoping you'll join me again for Portraits of Grace.
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11: We turn now to Mark chapter 6 and to another unexpected response on the part of Jesus. We might even say that it was an unwelcome response, at least from the disciples' perspective. I'm referring now to verse 37. I'll point it out to you and then we'll come back to it. Jesus answered them, "You give them something to eat." And the fact of the matter is they couldn't, but as we're going to see, they did. And in that paradox, there is a lesson for us. What I'd like to do is to simply follow along with you in the narrative as it is before us. But we know that when we come to a portion of Scripture like this, it sets within a context and an immediate and a wider context. And without being unduly arduous in tackling this, let me just suggest to you that if you turn back a page to verse 7 through verse 13, then you will have the immediate context for what follows in verse 30. In verse 7, calling the 12 to him, he sent them out. Mark has been making this clear from the very beginning of his gospel. In chapter 1, you needn't turn to it, in verse 17, when he calls the fishermen, Simon and his brother Andrew, to him, he says, "Come and follow me, and I will make you fishers of men." Now, we perhaps are familiar with this story, and we have an inkling of what Jesus meant. How striking it must have been for the two of them. Fishermen used to fishing for fish, and Jesus says, "Why don't you come and be my followers, and you can go out and fish for men?" In the 14th verse of chapter 3, in calling those he wanted to him, he sets aside the 12, designates them as apostles, and his purpose is twofold. Number one, that they might be with him, and number two, that he might send them out. He wants them to be with him, and then he wants them to go for him. And having sent them out to preach, he gives them authority to drive out demons, and the details of that unfold essentially throughout the gospel record. Now, when you look there at verse 13, and then and following through to the end of verse 19, and then you fast forward to chapter 6 and verse 30, then you can see how this all fits together. Verse 12 and 13 of chapter 6, they went out and preached that people should repent. They drove out many demons and anointed many sick people with oil and healed them. That had an impact in the community, as verses 14 and 15 and 16 make clear. And then, verse 30, the apostles gathered around Jesus and reported. So in verse 30, quite simply, we have a report. And the report is clear. They reported to Jesus all that they had done and taught. Now, in response to this report, Jesus says it would be good for us to have a retreat. Verse 31, because so many people were coming and going that they didn't even have a chance to eat, he said to them, "Come with me by yourselves to a quiet place and get some rest." This was the pattern of Jesus. His individual pattern was to slip away from time to time. And so he includes his beloved core group in the pattern, and he says, "Let's go to a quiet place and let's get some rest." Verse 32, so they went away by themselves in a boat to a solitary place. All of this ministry taking place around the Sea of Galilee, it made perfect sense for them to jump into a boat, and they could cut across a corner of the lake and be in a more remote region within a very short period of time. But verse 33 tells us that the planned retreat has to be aborted. And the reason is that the people, many of whom saw them leaving, realizing who they were, began to run on foot, and from all the towns, they managed to get to the place that was the retreat place ahead of the little group that was going for the rest. And so when they reached there, there was no possibility of rest. They were confronted by, if not an unwanted crowd, certainly an unsought crowd. It was not that Jesus had sent his disciples out and said, try and put a big evangelistic opportunity together for me, and then I'll come across and I will speak to all these people. No, Jesus had done the very reverse. He said, let's get away by ourselves. We need to regroup. It's time for us to have some rest. And here they are confronted by that which challenges the very strategy. And here we see the wonderful nature of Jesus himself. But many who saw them leaving ran on, got there ahead of them. Verse 34, when Jesus landed and saw a large crowd, he had compassion on them. He looked at them and he saw them. They looked like sheep without a shepherd. Now that picture, of course, is found again and again in the Bible. And Jesus has come to be the great shepherd of the sheep. Jesus is the one who embodies the shepherd who goes out looking for the lost sheep. Jesus was teaching how important it was for him to reach out to individuals. Jesus was the fulfillment of David, who was the great shepherd boy of Israel, pointing forward to a shepherd who would ultimately come, who would gather the sheep into his fold. Jesus is the shepherd who lays down his life for the sheep. Therefore, it is no surprise for us to discover that when he looks out as a shepherd with a shepherd's heart, he sees people as sheep without a shepherd. You see, if you're a businessman or woman with a businessman or a businesswoman's heart, when you see a crowd, what do you see? You see market. You see opportunity. Because you think in business terms. And so you should if you're a business person. But Jesus sees this vast crowd and he thinks what he can provide for them and what they need. And seeing them in this way, look at the striking sentence that ends verse 34. He saw them. They looked to him like sheep without a shepherd, and so he began teaching them. Teaching them. Isn't that very interesting? You might have expected a different verb. He saw them as sheep without a shepherd. In other words, he saw them as harassed and bewildered and wandering and lost. He looks out at them and he realizes that there are mums and dads there that are at odds with one another, as there are in this congregation right now. And he looked out and he saw that there were disenfranchised individuals who were on the fringes of things, who by dint of their life and their choices were somehow removed from the crowd. They were the wandering sheep, and he knew them too, as he knows you. And he sees all of that and he teaches them. We'd be inclined to say, well, why would you teach them? Don't they need a psychiatrist, or don't they need a psychologist, or don't they need somebody to just come and give them a back rub? What are you doing, Jesus, teaching them? Some of you are here and that's what you're looking for. Some kind of solace, some kind of respite. And in you walk and somebody's attempting to teach the Bible. What possible relevance could there be in the teaching of the Bible, for goodness sake? Well, it actually says that he began teaching them many things. Teaching them that he is the one who opens the eyes of the blind. Teaching them that he is the one who sets the captives free. Legion could have testified to that. Maybe he was somewhere in the community doing that even as Jesus spoke. I'm the man who had all the demons. You are? What happened to you? Jesus set me free. And Jesus begins to teach them concerning the kingdom of God. The inrushing of God into a moment in time, speaking to all that will be accomplished ultimately in his plans and purposes. And while this is going on, the sun is setting. And verse 35 tells us that by this time, it was now late in the day. And so his disciples came to him. And this is actually, this is at least ironic. It is almost funny, at least to me. Because here the disciples come to tell Jesus what to do. There's nothing like stating the obvious, is there? This is a remote place, they said. Well, what was Jesus? I mean, he didn't understand that it was a remote place. And it is already very late. You mean like, I don't know what time it is? The disciples are actually very good at telling their master stuff. Because not only do they state the obvious, this is a remote place and it's very late, but they actually instruct Jesus as to what he ought to do. They tell Jesus, send the people away. Now, it would appear that they are driven by pragmatic concerns. They're practical men, after all. Send the people away. It's late. They can go out into the surrounding countryside. They're going to have to go into the villages if they're going to buy themselves anything to eat. If they're going to get any supper at all, they're going to have to leave here. And then it is that point, at that point in verse 37, that Jesus gives them this uncomfortable assignment. He looks at them and he says, you give them something to eat. Now, this is when I wish this was on video, because I'd like to see their eyes as they look at one another. You, where are we supposed to produce stuff to give them something to eat? Philip, and we know it's Philip from the Johannine record, Philip starts to talk in terms of finances. Philip says, well, I'll tell you right now, Jesus, it takes about 8 months' wages to foot the food bill for such an operation like this. You don't honestly think that we're going to muster up that kind of cash and go out and go to the grocery stores, the equivalent of, and spend that much on bread and give it to them to eat. But Jesus doesn't quit. He says, how many loaves do you have? They must have said, hey, search me, I don't know. So he says, well, then go and see. What a futile exercise. 5,000 men, not counting the women and the children, late in the day. Jesus, our best suggestion is, get these people out of here and on their way. Jesus says, why don't you conduct an inventory? And so when they found out, they came back and said, 5 and 2 fish. And in the Johannine record again, that's in John's gospel, Andrew is the one who says, there is a young lad here, and he has 5 loaves and 2 fish, but what are they among so many? In other words, what can we possibly do with this, Jesus? This is an impossible situation. Once again, now the kingdom of God is about to dawn. An indication of it is about to be seen. Who is this Jesus? That's the question that's running around the court of Herod. Is he the prophet of God? Is he John the Baptist raised from the dead? Who is Jesus? A question that some of you are perhaps asking this morning. And if you haven't resolved it, it's a question that you should be asking. And then verse 39. Without giving them any indication of what he plans to do, Jesus directed them to have all the people sit down in groups on the green grass. It's fascinating, isn't it? He makes them do this. I can just imagine it, can't you? Would you please sit down? Why? I don't know why. Jesus told me to ask you if you would like to sit down. Well, what are we sitting down for? I'm sorry, I can't tell you that either. He just wants everyone sitting down. And please, he wants 50s and 100s so that it will be possible to be moving among them. So that you've got, if you like, he sets them out in garden beds. He sets them out the way you would plant flowers in a garden so that there is access to them for weeding and so on, irrigation. And that's exactly what is unfolding. And Jesus directs the disciples to go and tell the people to sit down on the grass. And so, verse 40, they sat down in groups of hundreds and fifties. And taking the 5 loaves and the 2 fish and looking up to heaven, he gave thanks and broke the loaves. And then he gave them to his disciples to set before the people. Fantastic, isn't it? Either this is going to be a dramatic display of the fact that Jesus is none other than the creator of the ends of the earth, or it's going to be a bust.

divided the two fish among them all. They all ate and were satisfied. In other words, Jesus is doing here in the Galilean context what had been done many, many years before when God had provided manna in the wilderness. Here, the shepherd of Israel is showing himself as identified in this persona. And for those who have eyes to see, that's suddenly dawning upon them. He is the shepherd of Israel. He is the one of whom the psalmist wrote, "The Lord is my shepherd, I'll not want. He makes me lie down in green pastures. He leads me beside still waters." And as people ate and were satisfied, it is obvious that this was not a symbolic gesture. You read some commentators and they try and come up with the idea that this was everybody got like, you know, the tiniest fragment of fish and a tiny little piece and he managed to grind it down and so on. That's not what it says at all. It says that the miraculous impact of Jesus made it possible for everyone to eat and for everyone to be satisfied. There's no surprise in this. Remember Mary as she provides what we refer to as the Magnificat? You remember where she says that the Lord has regarded the soul of his handmaiden? And as she sings of the one who is going to come from her womb, what does she sing of him? She says, "He has filled the hungry with good things, but the rich he has sent empty away." And having all eaten and been satisfied, Jesus gives further instruction to the disciples. "Hey, fellows, why don't you just go and pick up the leftovers?" If they were in any doubt about what had taken place, as they all go with their baskets, it's a very humorous picture for me again. All the big smart guys. "Jesus, I think we better get these people out of here. After all, it's late. It's a remote place. And there's really nothing at all for them. We have done an inventory. We have 5 loaves and 2 fish. But frankly, I mean, you know, we know, everybody knows, you're not going to be doing anything with that, at least not today. Not for a long time." And now here they are with their baskets, bumping into one another, picking the stuff up, and suddenly realizing we have more left over than what we started with. You see, for those of you who are wondering about Jesus, let me just remind you of C.S. Lewis's great quote. Because the chances are, if you do not understand the Jesus of the New Testament, you have concluded that Jesus was probably a really quite nice man, you know, like a good man. And you remember C.S. Lewis's wonderful quote where he says, "A man who was merely a man and said the things that Jesus said, did the things that Jesus did, would either be a lunatic on the level with someone who claimed to be a poached egg, or he would be a demon or something worse." So you can spit at him and call him a demon, or you can fall at his feet and worship him as Lord and God, but do not come to him with any patronizing nonsense about his being a great moral teacher. He has not left that option open to us. He did not intend to. The Jesus to whom we're introduced in the pages of the New Testament is, if you like, in one sense, a difficult character to deal with. Because we're not introduced to somebody here who has come up with a list of rules and regulations and inviting people to come and apply them to their lives externally so that they might manage to navigate life a little easier. No, we have a king inviting people to bow down before him. We have a shepherd inviting sheep into his fold. 4 points of application. Number one, the question of Jesus' identity, which is buzzing at this time, is rightfully buzzing, because after all, such events speak to the fact that he is no ordinary man. And if you are hungry today, he will feed you. If you are not, he will send you away. That's the first point of application. So if you're wondering about the question of the identity of Jesus, I encourage you to continue your search. Secondly, let's just notice the distinction between practical concern and divine compassion. The disciples were very, very practical, weren't they? But they were missing the compassion of Jesus. Some of us are like that. Some of us are like that. Send the crowds away. We don't want to deal with these crowds. We don't want to deal with these people. They're not like us. They're asking dumb questions. They're just a drain on our resources.

0: resources. Jesus saw them with a heart of compassion. Thirdly, you might want to ponder throughout the day the simple distinction between verse 36 and 39. The disciples' response, send them. Jesus' response, seat them. Send them. Send them away, Jesus. Jesus says, sit them down. And finally, it's impossible to read the record of this without recognizing that God takes impossible situations, unbelievably limited resources, and he multiplies them for the well-being of others and for the glory of his name. I wonder if you brought your life. You might feel yourself to be the only person, you may be the only person in your whole family that's a believer. And you feel yourself in the response of Andrew to be saying, what am I among so many? What can I say? What can I do? God is able to take your life and multiply it. Have you offered up your resources to God? Your time, your talents, your energy, your gifts, your finances. It may not be much. If I had time, I'd retell the story of Gladys Aylward, which I don't have time to do. But I have her in my mind's eye as I close. A servant girl in the East End of London with no education, no savings, a small brown suitcase, and a passionate longing to go to China with the good news of the gospel. The missionary society blew her out. Now I am telling you the story. And she said she got down by her bed. She got down by her bed in a garret in the East End of London. And she said, Lord Jesus Christ, even if those men don't understand it, I understand it. You want me to go to China for you. And this tiny little lady with the long, straight black hair began a journey by train and then by ocean liner and eventually ended up in Shanghai. And as she stood on the deck and looked out on Shanghai and she saw all the tiny little Chinese people with their jet black straight hair, she suddenly realized that God had a plan and purpose for her and that he'd even established her DNA in such a way that she would be perfectly suited to become the little woman who would reach all those tiny children's lives because she offered up her life to God and he multiplied it for his glory. Don't be too quick to assume that God is unable to do with you what he may intend to do with you. Offer your life to him.
1: 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No matter how long you've been following Jesus, it's easy to forget about his compassion and slip back into old habits of self-reliance to try to work things out on your own. And as a result, you worry or you burn out. But Jesus teaches that you're not to be afraid and not to worry. Instead, he calls you to come to him and find rest for your soul. This is something everyone needs to be reminded of regularly. So today we want to recommend a little book titled Come You Weary, Enjoy Christ's Comfort. 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Weary, stumbling Christian, since Christ has shed his blood for you, do you really think he could not care about you? That you're alone in your weariness and distress? For more information about the booklet, Come You Weary, Enjoy Christ's Comfort, visit our website at truthforlife.org. I'm Bob Lapine. Thanks for taking time out of your weekend to study the Bible with us. You feel like you've made a dreadful mess of your life? That you're beyond redemption? Next weekend, we'll have an assuring message of Jesus' powerful grace that overcomes all our sin. The Bible teaching of Alistair Begg is furnished by Truth for Life, where the learning is for living.
2: 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Right after Living Hope with Philip Miller. I'm Dodd Morris. A question for you. What happens when a Chicago pastor gets so fed up with crime, he decides to walk 3,000 miles across America? Next, and in grace, Jim Scudder connects with Pastor Corey Brooks. 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